Unbound, Jesse Owens, by Michael Abels. Leonard Slatkin led the LA Film Orchestra. From APM American Public Media, this is Performance Today, taking you to concerts around the world. I'm Valerie Kaler. The Berlin Wall came down toward the end of 1989. So as the 90s began, the Cold War was coming to an end. Democracy movements were gaining traction across Eastern Europe. Composer Michael Abels wrote a piece of music he called Global Warming, inspired at least in part by the feeling of a thaw, of a new warmth and openness in international relations. And at the same time, he was concerned about climate change. The beginning of the piece includes a vision of temperatures rising around the globe, a vast desert, the buzzing of cicadas. So this is a musical picture of global climate change and of better global communication and understanding. Two different meanings of the words global warming. That's the name of this piece. Michael Abels wrote it in the early 1990s. Here it is from a concert in Williamsburg, Virginia. Michael Butterman conducting the Williamsburg Symphony Orchestra.

American composer Michael Abels wrote that music in the early 1990s, a piece called Global Warming, inspired partly by a thaw in international relations at the time, by democracy movements around the world, the fall of the Berlin Wall, but it also includes visions of climate change. So two meanings at the same time of the two words of the title, Global Warming by Michael Abels. We heard it from a concert in Williamsburg, Virginia. Conductor Michael Butterman and the Williamsburg Symphony Orchestra.

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0: We've often shared the pre-concert rituals and routines of musicians here on PT. People have habits like taking a big nap, eating dark chocolate, or performing certain exercises. Pianist Anna Petrova intentionally avoids having any sort of routine for concert days. And that's partly because she feels she fell into a superstitious cycle as a child. When she was 12 years old, Petrova participated in a piano competition. She had a small souvenir with her, and the events of the day made her feel like she had good luck. At that age, she connected the souvenir with the good concert outcome. And after that, she had to have that item with her for every concert. It traveled with her everywhere. Petrova says it took her several years to break the superstition linking the item with good concert luck. Gradually, she was able to let it go. And now she purposefully stays away from any rituals that might turn into habits. Instead of superstition, Petrova says she leans on the confidence that comes from her preparation in the days and weeks before the concert. No pre-concert rituals before this performance during the Geneva Music Festival. But, as they say, luck favors the prepared, darling. Anna Petrova and friends playing the final movement of the Piano Quintet by Edward Elgar.

English composer Edward Elgar had a long vacation in 1918. He rented a cottage near Sussex in the south of England, not far from the English Channel. He loved it there, and he got into this creative groove, wrote several great pieces of music during those few months, including the one we just heard, the Piano Quintet by Edward Elgar. We heard the final movement from a concert during the Geneva Music Festival in Geneva, New York. Jeffrey Hurd and Clara Lyon played violins, Tanner Manise on viola, Hannah Collins played cello, and Anna Petrova played piano.

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0: We're about to hear a fascinating piece by Navajo composer Juantio Bicente, a piece called The Glittering World. Bicente was inspired by a Navajo creation story called The Emergence. Semi-divine beings emerged in a misty void, and they ascended through a series of mono-colored underworlds, getting more and more complex at each level. They migrated through the black world, the blue world, the yellow world, and arrived finally in the world of many colors, or the glittering world. There they created the ceremonies and beliefs still practiced by Navajo people to this day. The ensemble A Far Cry is in concert in Rockport, Massachusetts. Alex Fortes playing solo violin in The Glittering World by Juantio Bicente.

colorful music by Navajo composer Wantio Bisenti, a piece called The Glittering World, inspired by a Navajo story about the creation of the world. Divine beings who rise in the misty void, who then travel through monocolored layers of the universe, learning and growing along the way, through the black realm, the blue realm, the yellow realm, until they arrive at last in the glittering world, full of color, full of the richness of life. A far cry gave that concert in Rockport, Massachusetts. Alex Fortes played the solo violin with the ensemble A Far Cry. They gave that concert in Rockport, Massachusetts during the Rockport Chamber Music Festival. Composer Wantio Bisenti lives in the Four Corners area of New Mexico. When he was in grade school in the 1990s, he fell in love with Beethoven's piano sonatas and violin sonatas. Looking back now, he said, quote, "I couldn't tell you precisely what captivated me about Beethoven's music, other than I sensed a great deal of beauty and purpose in it, the spirit of it, I suppose." Then in high school, he stumbled across the string quartets by 20th century Russian composer Dmitri Shostakovich. That clinched it. He knew from that moment that he would be a composer. We just heard his composition, The Glittering World, Wantio Bisenti.

0: Our technical director here at PT is Craig Thorson. Gene Barron is our technical producer. 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
0: Johannes Brahms, like every German composer of his generation, lived under the long shadow of Beethoven. I mean, imagine how creatively paralyzing it could be to think of presenting your first go at a symphony or string quartet to a public who'd already seen what Beethoven had done. So Brahms, creative, clever, but not super confident, Johannes Brahms, came up with a workaround. He'd stretch his compositional wings in the genres Beethoven hadn't perfected. Beethoven wrote a bunch of string quartets, but never a string sextet. That's the ticket, thought Brahms. From APM, American Public Media, this is Performance Today. I'm Valerie Kaler. Brahms' warm and woodsy sextet number one on the way this hour. That Brahms sextet features violins, violas, and cellos, a pair of each. James Ennis will be playing one of those two violins. He's playing one of three violins here in a triple violin concerto by Bach.

James Ennis, Yosuke Kawasaki, and Jessica Linnebach featured in that finale from a concerto for three violins by Bach. James Ennis is back later this hour with chamber music by Brahms. From APM, American Public Media, this is Performance Today. I'm Valerie Kaler. Glad to have you along for today's musical adventures and discoveries. When British composer Erlyn Wallen was a young woman, she wanted to be a dancer. She trained for a couple years at the Dance Theater of Harlem in New York City. And then she realized that what she really loved about dance was, in fact, the music. Quite a few of Wallen's pieces have connections to dance, including the one we're about to hear. It's a snapshot of a dance. This is the opening movement of a piece called Photography by Erlyn Wallen. Conductor Mayan Chen leads the ensemble Rocco.

British composer Errolyn Wallen wrote that music for the 2005 wedding of a couple of her friends, a cellist and violist. She said the entire four-movement work, Photography, was inspired by the experience of looking at a collection of photos, not trying to evoke an atmosphere or emotion or landscape of a particular image, just the feeling of perusing a whole bunch of pictures. Mayan Chen conducted Rocco in concert at the Denny Theater in Houston, Texas, in the opening movement of Photography. In 2024, King Charles appointed Errolyn Wallen Master of the King's Music in the UK, the first black musician ever to hold that post in its four-century history. And she is determined to use that platform to widen access to free music lessons in school so that classical music is not the domain of the privileged. She absolutely credits her own career in music to the music education she got as a youngster. And she wants to make sure that newcomers to the classical world come from all income levels, all walks of life. Composer Errolyn Wallen. In a moment. Thank you, sir. May I have another? You're listening to Performance Today from APM. You see it quite a bit in mystery novels, where a prolific author uses the same formula, maybe even the same characters, across many books. The details of the plot might change, but overall, people know what to expect. And the new books are hits, partly because people know what they're getting into. Composer Antonín Dvořák had a bit of a James Patterson moment in the late 1870s. He wasn't super well known at the time, and he wrote a series of duets based on Moravian folk tunes. They became quite popular after the Berlin publisher Simrock distributed them, and the publisher thought, if the first publication was successful, why not try this again? Simrock asked Dvořák to write a series of dances based on Czech folk tunes. He wanted arrangements for piano four hands and also for orchestra. Dvořák spent a couple of weeks dashing them out, and the Slavonic dances were a wild hit. With yet another hit in their hands, Simrock asked him to do it again. Same instrumentation, same inspiration. But this time, Dvořák was reticent. He didn't think he could manage another set. He wrote to Simrock, quote, "To do the same thing twice is fiendishly difficult." Dvořák finally agreed after some persuasion, significant persuasion. Unlike John Grisham, Dvořák waited for 8 years before jumping into his sequel. He spent a month writing a second series of Slavonic dances, and Simrock called them a pure delight, quite different, no joke, no irony. Let's hear one of those dances from Dvořák's second series. This is the Slavonic Dance No. 2 in the style of a Ukrainian dumka. Pianists Anna Guijarro and Josu de Solán in concert in Madrid.

0: Adumka, a Ukrainian dance by Antonin Dvorak. That was the Slavonic Dance No. 2 from his Opus 72 collection. Pianists Anna Guijarro and Josu de Solan gave that concert at the headquarters of the Fundación Juan March in Madrid, Spain. In a moment, calm in joy, calm in pain and sorrow. 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
0: When Johannes Brahms was in his mid-20s, he lived in a quiet forest town called Detmold in Germany. Around that time, he wrote a letter to his friend Clara Schumann. He said, quote, "Passions are not natural to mankind. They are always exceptions. The ideal, genuine man is calm in joy and calm in pain and sorrow." A kind of surprising sentiment coming from the man who wrote some incredibly passionate works. But maybe he was influenced by his tranquil forest location. That state of emotionally balanced serenity found its way into the string sextet we're about to hear. This is Brahms' Sextet No. 1 from a La Jolla Music Society concert in La Jolla, California.

the string sextet number one in B-flat by Johannes Brahms in a concert presented by the La Jolla Music Society at the Conrad Prebys Performing Arts Center. James Ennis and Jack Liebeck played violins. Yura Lee and Jonathan Vinokur were the violists. And Paul Watkins and Kirill Zlotnikov brought the warm low end with their cellos. Johannes Brahms is revered today, often seen as one of the great composers of all time. But writing music never really came easily for Brahms. As a young man, he tried several times to write for string quartet. For him, his early drafts made better wallpaper than music. I mean, literally. He covered the walls and ceilings of his room in Hamburg with discarded attempts. He wrote to a friend, quote, "I have only to lie on my back to admire my sonatas and quartets." At age 27, though, a world of possibility opened for Brahms when he added a viola and a cello to the string quartet. His string sextet number one was his first big success in chamber music, and it is beloved to this day. Our staff here at PT is senior producer Catherine Slusher, producers Megan Oglesby and Kathleen Bradbury, associate producer John Goman, music logger David Kemp, and our classical digital producer is Inez Guanches. 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As companies navigate global supply chain challenges, GEP works to help business optimize value and reduce risk through procurement and supply chain strategy consulting services and its AI-native platform, GEP Quantum Intelligence. We're also supported by Revenue, providing working capital for businesses whose cash flow is holding them back. Approvals based on revenue, not credit, and funds available in a day at getrevenued.com. And by the Sidney E. Frank Foundation, working to improve the quality of life for communities and children through programs in art, theater, poetry, and music. I'm Valerie Kaler. 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
1: I hope you're having a pleasant Friday evening. Thank you for listening to Classical 89. I'm Eric Glissmeyer. Dmitri Shostakovich was engaged with the Bolshoi Theater as a musical consultant. The Bolshoi needed a celebratory piece in 3 days, so Shostakovich immediately began to compose his festive overture, and within an hour, couriers were sent to the composer's apartment to pick up the score page by completed page, and the couriers then took them to the Bolshoi's music copyists to prepare the parts for performance. The music was a hit then, and it's still a hit today. Festive Overture, here's the St. Petersburg Philharmonic.

0: 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Yuri Temrikhanov and the St. Petersburg Philharmonic. 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

Sacred Symphony No. 8 by Giovanni Gabrielli, a performance by His Majesty's Sagbutts and Cornets. And now, some Mozart on Classical 89, String Quintet No. 1. This is a performance by the Melos Quartet of Stuttgart and violist Franz Beyer.

Violist Franz Beyer joined the Melos Quartet of Stuttgart in String Quintet No. 1 by Mozart. From the studios of BYU Broadcasting, this is Classical 89, and I'm Eric Glissmeyer. Cellist Josh Airy now with pianist Greg Kostraba in the October Reveries Suite by Rick Soash.

That's a piece by Rick Soash called October Reveries Suite. Josh Airy playing cello and Greg Kostraba playing piano. Next on Classic Lady 9, English Folk Song Suite by Rafe Vaughan Williams. This is a piece that feels both timeless and new. He borrowed traditional tunes passed down by generations, then shaped them into music that has become a staple for concert bands around the world. Orchestras enjoy it too. And in fact, we have an orchestra now, the Academy of St. Martin in the Fields. Again, this is the English Folk Song Suite by Vaughan Williams.

The English Folk Song Suite by Ralph Vaughan Williams, Neville Marriner and the Academy of St. Martin in the Fields on Classical 89. I'm Eric Glissmeyer. Thank you so much for listening. I hope it's added to your Friday evening. I hope you have a lovely rest of your evening and also a great weekend. Stay tuned for Exploring Music coming up in 4 minutes.

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Hello there, and welcome to Exploring Music. It's Bill McLaughlin here. Well, today we reach the final episode of a week entitled Strangers in a Strange Land. We've been trying to trace the story of the remarkable people who came to this country, the USA, in the years 1930s to 1940s to escape fascism. Their number included brilliant scientists, great writers, architects, and fantastic number of wonderful composers. That's largely been our story this week. And today we're going to sample the music of a man who became very American once he finally got here, so much that he even changed the pronunciation of his name. I'm speaking of a man who was born Kurt Weill. Weill was born in 1900, the third of four children to Albert Weill and Emma Weill. They were in Dessau, a town in Saxony, and his father there was a cantor. The boy was well educated, and at the age of 18, he enrolled in the Berliner Hochschule für Musik. Sort of like the Juilliard of Germany at the time, I guess. His composition teacher there, Engelbert Humperdinck. And no, I don't mean the pop singer. This is a composer who wrote the beautiful opera Hansel and Gretel. While living in Berlin, Weill had an interview with the great Ferruccio Busoni, who accepted Weill as one of his five master students in composition at the Prussian Academy of the Arts in Berlin. This period that we're talking about, right after the First World War, was chaotic in Europe. All the major countries had suffered enormous losses. France, of course, had been the place where most of the battles took place. England lost most of its finest young men. This group included not only the young men from Eton and from Cambridge and Oxford, but also kids from all over Great Britain, kids from Manchester, from Liverpool, from the cockney parts of London. But if anything, the situation in Germany was even more chaotic. At least the English and the French could look at each other in the eye and say, well, we suffered greatly, but at least we won. The Germans could not say that, and they started to blame each other. Rival factions were fierce. There were communists, and there were socialists, and then there were groups of men still bitter at having lost the war. They kind of wanted the war to go on, and there was fighting in the streets. Inflation became insane. The great pianist, Dr. Schnabel, recalled an incident that happened to him in this time. He had played a concert. After the concert, the promoter showed up backstage with a wheelbarrow. In the wheelbarrow, which was full to the brim, were Deutschmarks. That was his fee. It took that many to make his fee. And so Schnabel and his friend set off pushing this through the streets of Berlin. When they were about halfway home, they spotted a tavern and thought, well, at least we can invest some of our fee here and get a sausage and a glass of beer or something. It took all of the money in that wheelbarrow to buy them their meager dinner. That's what the situation was like. And that's when, to make ends meet, Kurt Weill started giving lessons. Pretty good pupils there. Just to name two of the most famous, Claudio Arrau, the great pianist, and Maurice Bravanel, the wonderful conductor who started the Salt Lake City Symphony years later. In 1922, Kurt Weill joined Novembergruppe, which was a group of leftist Berlin artists. Their members included the composers Franz Eisler and Stefan Volpe, who later came to the United States, as well as the conductor Franz Busch. This was a lively crowd, the Novembergruppe. That's where Kurt Weill met his future wife, Lotte Lenya, his twice future wife. They got married twice, first time in 1926 and again later, 1937, after their divorce. Let's hear some music from around this time. Kurt Weill wrote to a friend, I'm working on a concerto for violin and wind orchestra that I hope to finish within 2 or 3 weeks. This work has been inspired by an idea one never carried out before of juxtaposing a single violin with a chorus of winds. Let's see how it works. We've got a great violinist. This is Daniel Hope playing with William Boughton leading the English Symphony Orchestra. We'll hear three sections, a notturno, cadenza, and serenata. Music of Kurt Weill from 1924.

0: a concerto for violin and wind orchestra. We heard three movements, a notturno, cadenza, which is pretty virtuosic, and then a very quiet serenata at the end. There's more to that music that we'll get to hear today, but we'll get back to it some other time. That was Daniel Hope, a brilliant violinist, playing with William Boughton's English Symphony Orchestra in that recording. Music of Kurt Weill, written in 1924. We had to get to the big hit. 1928 brought the Three Petty Opera, Die Großen Oper in German, and this is a collaboration of Bertolt Brecht and Kurt Weill, who had become very close friends. What inspired them was coming across a work from the mid-18th century, The Beggar's Opera by John Gay, composed for London, if it was composed at all, around the 1740s. That's the time that George Frideric Händel was the most important English composer there was. Forget that he was born in Germany and writing sort of Italian-style opera. His operas were very expensive to attend, and so these boys put together something called The Beggar's Opera. Not very fancy, not very expensive to attend, and that appealed to the leftist views of Bertolt Brecht and Kurt Weill. Let's hear some of this music. We're going to drop right in. This recording has a great rough quality to this sound. This is street opera. We're going back to the Weimar Republic, the period of cabaret, if you think of it that way, or the I Am a Camera. That era, all this chaos is around, and now here are these guys with a chip on their shoulder. This is a period performance, 1928. Lotte Lehmann is one of the performers. Here we are, music from the Three Penny Opera.
1: Sie werden jetzt ein paar Songs aus einer Oper für Bettler hören. 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
1: sein? Were you surprised to hear Mac the Knife show up in the middle of that? Die Moritate von Maki Messer, Mac the Knife. Some selections from Die Drei Groschen Oper, which was composed in 1928. And that's a period recording. Interesting. What a different world. It seems pretty plain to me when I listen to Three Petty Opera that these two, Bertolt Brecht and Kurt Weill, enjoyed shocking people. They actually made stuff that sounded rough for the fun of it, to try to make a political point. So it's not surprising when they put their heads together to make a Berliner Requiem. Think of this. The Requiem is one of the most deepest and most sort of sacred of all of the musical forms. Think of Mozart Requiem or Brahms Requiem or Verdi Requiem or even Benjamin Britten's War Requiem. So what are they doing here? A Berliner Requiem. They're setting some poems of Bertolt Brecht in a Requiem by Kurt Weill. Later on, Weill said that in creating the Requiem, he hoped to craft what he termed a secular Requiem that gives voice to the contemporary man's feelings about death. Did I sell you on it yet? It's kind of interesting to hear. 1928. And here's a performance of La Chapelle Royale, conducted by the redoubtable Philipp Herrewege. Two sections of the Berliner Requiem.

decided he must flee Nazi Germany. He's a prominent and popular Jewish composer. He's officially denounced for his political views and sympathies, became a target of the Nazi authorities, and kind of took it on the run. He managed, though, to complete a second symphony, really remarkable work, before he left. And Bruno Walter, bless his heart, conducted the premiere of that second symphony with a Concertgebouw in Amsterdam in 1934. Let's hear now the third movement of Kurt Weill's Symphony No. 2, Allegro Vivace. See what you think.

That's new to me. That's the Second Symphony of Courtauld. We heard the final movement, Allegro Vivace. Wonderful recording. That's Yannick Nezet-Sagan, who's the conductor now of the Philadelphia Orchestra, the Metropolitan Opera, and a few others, with his own Canadian orchestra, Orchestre Metropolitain, near Montreal. So Courtauld's Second Symphony. You know, I knew the First Symphony of Courtauld because I played it with the Pittsburgh Symphony. Our music director, wonderful musician, man named William Steinberg, who was born in Cologne, Germany in 1900, the same year that Courtauld was born in Dessau. So William Steinberg had known about this young upstart lion the whole time. They were exactly the same age. It's a wonderful piece. This is not tongue-in-cheek stuff. This is not just meant to shock the audience. Here's a really serious composer throwing his heart into it, making it his best work, and about to abandon the culture that had brought him up, for better or for worse. You're tuned into Exploring Music, and this week we are exploring the theme Strangers in a Strange Land, following these wonderful stories and beautiful music of these composers who came to this country in the 1930s and 40s to escape fascism. Drop us a line. Let us know how you like this show. And suggest some more topics, if you please. Write to us via our website, exploringmusic.org. So we just heard music given its premiere in Amsterdam in 1934. Young Courtauld has abandoned his native land, Germany. He's on the road. He goes to Paris for a while. He goes to London, comes to New York, and has a rather successful production of a biblical drama by Franz Werfel, which ran at the Manhattan Opera House for 153 performances. So Courtauld and Lottie Lenya, his wife, moved to New York City September 10th, 1935. They lived at first at the San Moritz Hotel, which is a rather fancy place right off Central Park. Later on, they moved to less expensive digs between 2nd and 3rd Avenue. And in the summer, they rented an old country home by the Pine Brook Country Club in Connecticut. This was the summer home of the group theater. And there, our young emigre couple met some luminaries, big time, really. Elia Kazan, John Garfield, Lee J. Cobb, Will Geer, Clifford Odets, Howard Da Silva, Irwin Shaw, quite a bunch of playmates. And it was then, I think, that Courtauld started to think of himself as an American musician who could collaborate with these American playwrights and actors. One of the things that Kurt did was make a demo recording with his new pal, Ira Gershwin. That's right, the brother of George Gershwin, who had died just 1 year before. Ira Gershwin was George Gershwin's librettist. That is to say, he wrote lyrics for all his great Gershwin songs. And Courtauld and Ira Gershwin recorded a whole album. They called it a tryout, a series of private rehearsal recordings. I'm going to play you one of the cuts from that recording. This is Courtauld's Song of the Rhineland. Remember, this is a fellow who walked out on Germany.

0: Drink, drink, Donna Vetta, what is better? 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Drink, drink, drink it all down till you fall down. 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Lucilla. A drinking song is fine about the pleasures of the stein, but what about...
1: We'll feed out of that. That's Ira Gershwin with Kurt Weill at the piano, Song of the Rhineland. It's around this time that Kurt Weill said, don't say my name Kurt Weill. I'm an American. Kurt Weill will do me just fine. There are a bunch of tunes on that demo recording. One of them really got my attention because it's a great song, and he's just trying it out. Let's listen to Speak Low.

Yeah, I love that song. I've always loved that song. But there it is, the composer himself singing. Composers' voices are famously not delicious. But we're not going to stop there. I'd like to play for you now two recordings. In the first of these, we'll hear the great singer, Anne-Sophie von Otter, singing beautiful orchestration, Lady in the Dark. And then we'll go straight from that to a recording of Sarah Vaughan with great players like Clifford Brown, the trumpet player, playing one of the most beautiful songs of the 40s, September Song. Here's My Ship, and then September Song.

0: Beautiful song. I love those lines. These precious days I'll spend with you. Puts me in mind of a Shakespeare sonnet, number 73. Do you know it? It's one of my favorites. That time of year thou mayest in me behold, when yellow leaves or none or few do hang upon those boughs which shake against the cold. Bare ruined choirs where late the sweet birds sang. And those last two killer lines. This thou perceivest, which makes thy love more strong, to love that well, which thou must leave ere long. Yeah, I think Shakespeare and Maxwell Anderson were under the same idea. These last precious days I'll spend with you. Beautiful song from Kurt Weill. Before that, we heard the wonderful Anne-Sophie Otter singing My Ship from a show called Lady in the Dark. And the funny thing is, they left that song out of the production. They couldn't quite figure out what to do with it. It's the greatest song of the whole show, and it didn't get known for years, but now it is. Okay, that brings us to the end of this week. I've been wanting to do this for a long time, and in the course of preparing for the show, I discovered a lot of wonderful music I had not known before, and I also didn't get around to doing a special show on the people who did not get to come to the United States. I think of Victor Ullmann and some of his colleagues who were in Theresienstadt and died at Auschwitz, or the terrible, sad story of Anton Webern, the Viennese composer, who was actually shot to death by an American GI after the war had gone over in a case of mistaken identity. Yeah, those folks did not get to come here. Sometime we'll do a whole week on those folks. In the meantime, those are sort of sad thoughts. And most of this week has been really happy listening to all this beautiful music. So I got a real boost for you right now. This is from a show called Lady in the Dark. And this is Danny Kaye in a debut which made him a star. Music by Kurt Weill and lyrics by, yes, Ira Gershwin. You ready? Get set. Here we go.
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2: 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Oh, how I love those Russian composers.
3: Malachevsky, Rubinstein, Arensky, and Tchaikovsky, Safenyakov, Dmitriev, Cherepnik, Krizhinovsky, Gudovsky, Avtopuchov, Moniuskov, Akimenko, Soloviev, Prokofiev, Fyomka, Gorachenko, Dizgenko, 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Stravinsky, and Gachalinov, Kochinsky, and Vahalov, Harini, have to stop. The subject has been brought to power up. Got power up. The power up. Here we are.
0: Outrageous. 59 Russian composers enunciated in less than 39 seconds. Danny Kaye made him a star, which he well deserved. Okay, thanks so much for coming along this week. Wonderful explorations we make together. I'm looking forward to doing some more next week. So have a great weekend, and I'll see you back here next week with Exploring Music. Exploring Music is produced by Sidney Gillard at WFMT in Chicago and produced and engineered by Bill Sigmund at Digital Island Studios here in New York City. Our production assistants are Ella Pinsloop, Eric Opland, and Weston Williams. Rebecca Neistat is the WFMT production and syndication manager. 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I'm Bill McLaughlin. 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

Invite you along with me, Peter Van de Graaff, with a couple of recordings with pianist Joel Fan. He'll be playing in just a moment or two the Polonaise Brillante by Carl Maria von Weber, but orchestrated by Franz Liszt. And first we have this by the African-American composer Margaret Bonds. She didn't write the melody, but she arranged it. And this is based on a spiritual. It's called Troubled Water. And again, pianist Joel Fan.

pianist Joel Fan and Margaret Bond's composition called Troubled Water after a spiritual. Franz Liszt did a lot of arranging of other composers' music, and here's a good example of that. We do have music of Liszt himself in just a little bit, but first his transcription for piano and orchestra of what was originally just a piano piece, the Polonaise Brillante. It's also sometimes called the Polacca by Karl Maria von Weber. Joel Fan piano, Northwest Sinfonietta, Krzysztof Szanyár conductor.

the Polacca Brillante, which Carl Maria von Weber composed for solo piano, and then Liszt arranged it for piano and orchestra. Joel Fann soloed there with the Northwest Sinfonietta, conducted by Christophe Chagnard. This is by Liszt. It's the first of his Hungarian rhapsodies in its orchestral guise, a rhapsody in F minor. Vienna State Opera Orchestra, conducted by Anatoly Fistulari.

Anatoly Fistulari conducting the Vienna State Opera Orchestra in the first of the Hungarian Rhapsodies by Liszt. Here is Liszt's harmonization of some Gregorian chant, played by Leslie Howard.

originally Gregorian chant but harmonized by Franz Liszt. Leslie Howard, piano. We turn now to a performance of some chamber music by Mozart. This is the first of his piano quartets, so for piano, violin, viola, and cello. The performers are Robert Mann, violin, Raphael Hillier, viola, Klaus Adam, cello, and the pianist is Leonard Bernstein.

Wolfgang Amadeus Mozart, among the first to compose for that combination of instruments, piano, violin, viola, and cello. And that was the piano quartet number one of his two. Leonard Bernstein was the pianist, joining some friends from his New York Philharmonic. We go to some early music of Mozart now, from his early opera and very little-known opera, Ascanio in Alba. And this is a little chorus from that opera, with Concerto Armonico, conducted by Jacques Grimbert.

0: No one ever has the opportunity really anymore to see that opera by Mozart. It's a very early one. It's Kirchhoff 111, and it's called Ascanio in Alba. Little chorus, Di te più amabile, as performed by Concerto Armonico under the direction of Jacques Grimbert, and that is from a complete recording of the opera on the Naxos label.
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1: I'm Peter Van de Graaff. Glad you're with me. Richard Rodgers, great composer of musicals, provides us with a number of pieces here. We begin with the Carousel Waltz from the musical Carousel, arranged and performed by Stephen Hough.

Stephen Huff at the piano, and also the transcriber there of the Carousel Waltz from Richard Rodgers' musical, Carousel. This is Peter Van de Graaff with music by Richard Rodgers for a while, famous composer of many of the great musicals. Sound of Music, King and I come perhaps foremost to mind. Let's hear something, in fact, from The King and I. This is The March of the Siamese Children, recorded by the Boston Pops, directed by Arthur Fiedler.

Famous excerpt there from The King and I by Richard Rodgers. Boston Pops, Arthur Fiedler, and The March of the Siamese Children. From Rodgers and Hammerstein's The Sound of Music now, Plácido Domingo sings a famous tune, which is not originally sung by a man, but rather by a woman. Recognize it, I'm sure.

And of course, from The Sound of Music, Climb Every Mountain by Richard Rodgers, lyrics by Oscar Hammerstein. And that was Marcello Viotti conducting the Giuseppe Verdi Orchestra. It's amazing the list of musicals that Richard Rodgers composed, for which he composed music. Carousel, King and I, of course, Oklahoma, Pal Joey, South Pacific, and as we just heard, Sound of Music. In 1951, he was approached to write some television music, which he'd never done before. And this was for a 26-episode, 13-hour chronicle of the Allied naval operations during World War II called Victory at Sea. And this premiered in 1953 on American television. And here is Richard Rodgers himself conducting the New York Philharmonic in a suite from this television documentary.

That's music by Richard Rodgers of Broadway fame. He himself conducted the New York Philharmonic, music from Victory at Sea, the 1952 television documentary. Here's a bit more from the same.

We move now from Richard Rogers' Victory at Sea to something else which has to do with the sea. And this is something which is called the Grand Parade of Sail. And it was composed to actually accompany a live event, which is the gathering of tall ships, an international fleet of tall ships. This was commissioned of Dave Roylance and Bob Galvin. And it's performed by the Royal Liverpool Philharmonic, led by William Connor.

music composed for the International Fleet of Tall Ships. It's called The Grand Parade of Sail. Dave Roylance and Bob Galvin wrote it. William Connor led the Royal Liverpool Philharmonic. Now it's on to an oboe concerto by Ludwig Lebrun, a Mozart contemporary, almost exact contemporary, an oboist himself. Bart Schneemann solos with the Radio Chamber Orchestra led by Jan Willem de Vriend.

Bart Schneemann played oboe with the Radio Chamber Orchestra, Jan Willem de Vriend conducting, the second concerto by Ludwig Lebrun, who was one of the great oboists of his day being exactly the time of Mozart, 1752 to 1790 are his dates. Peter Vispelvay plays this Gigue from the first solo cello suite by Bach.

0: The Gigue, which concludes the first solo cello suite by Johann Sebastian Bach. Playing on a period instrument was Peter Vispelvay.
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0: I'd like to play for you here a couple of examples, well-known examples at that, of incidental music, music to accompany plays. We're going to begin with Solveig's Song, written by Edvard Grieg for Peer Gynt of Henrik Ibsen. Ilse Holweck is the soprano with the Royal Philharmonic, led by Sir Thomas Beecham.

Sir Thomas Beecham led the Royal Philharmonic Orchestra, and the soprano was Ilse Holweck singing Solveig's song. That's some of the music which Edvard Grieg composed to accompany the play Peer Gynt by Henrik Ibsen. We're going to go to Sweden later on for a couple of sets of variations. We have now some music written for an 1898 London production of Maurice Maeterlinck's play Pelléas et Mélisande. That's written 4 years before Debussy composed his opera. And it was Gabriel Fauré who wrote the music. Suite from the Pelléas et Mélisande of Fauré, played by the Atlanta Symphony, directed by Robert Shaw.

The Atlanta Symphony and conductor Robert Shaw with music composed in 1898 by Gabriel Fauré for a London production of Maurice Maeterlinck's play Pelléas et Mélisande. A little harp piece here, a nocturne by Jeffrey Burgon, played by Sarah Bolan.

Sarah Bullenharp and Jeffrey Burgon's Nocturne No. 3. In case you're wondering, I have next for you a couple of sets of variations on Swedish themes. The second piece we're going to hear is by a British composer who lived to just the age of 30, named William Hurlstone, and his variations on a Swedish air. We have now a set of variations and a theme by Swedish composer Franz Berwaldt of the early 19th century. The pianist is a Swede herself, Greta Eriksson.

Greta Eriksson, the pianist, and composition by the 19th century Swedish composer Franz Berwald, Theme and Variations in G minor. Here is a set of variations on a Swedish air by a British composer born in 1876 who had from a very early age bronchial asthma, and that is what eventually killed him at the age of just 30 in 1906. Composer of immense promise, William Hurlstone, his name, and he found in a book of national airs a tune, a Swedish tune called The Roses, the Leaves, They Make Me So Happy, variations on that tune for orchestra. Here is Nicholas Braithwaite leading the London Philharmonic.

music by a British composer who tragically died at the age of just 30. William Hurlstone, his name. We heard his Fantasy Variations on a Swedish Air, conducted by Nicholas Braithwaite and played by the London Philharmonic. Having heard that music, let's hear a Swedish air. This is a song by Swedish composer Wilhelm Petersson Berger, "The Sun Shines Prettily in the Evening," on a Zofie von Otter mezzo-soprano and Bengt Forsberg piano.

0: The Sun Shines Prettily in the Evening by the Swedish composer Wilhelm Peterson Berger. Anna-Sophie von Otter sang, and Bengt Forsberg played.
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0: Peter Van de Graaff here, mixing things up for you with a wide variety of music, including Carl Maria von Weber's concert piece for piano and orchestra. We have in just a few minutes a Sibelius symphony. Here is pianist Murray Pariah with music written for the harpsichord by Domenico Scarlatti, Sonata Kirkpatrick 491 in D.

Murray Pariah at the piano, music originally composed for the harpsichord by Domenico Scarlatti. That's a sonata in D major, the Kirkpatrick number 491. And our music to follow is quite a bit different from that Baroque music. Later on, I'll play for you the concert piece for piano and orchestra by Carl Maria von Weber. We have now some music dating from the second year of World War I, 1915, a very difficult time, of course, for everyone in Europe. Sibelius was no exception. His publishers were German, and so he had no royalties coming in. The annual grant from the government was basically lost because of inflation. His financial situation was very serious, and yet he managed to write a symphony, and not only that, revise it extensively over the next little while. The final version, with which we're familiar today and which we're going to hear now, did not come until 1919. Our recording is with the Finnish Radio Symphony, and Jukka-Pekka Sarasta is the conductor. Here is Sibelius' Fifth Symphony.

The Finnish Radio Symphony Orchestra, directed by Jukka-Pekka Saarasta. We heard a performance of Jean Sibelius' Symphony No. 5. And we're going to hear some music of Carl Maria von Weber in a moment, a bit more by Sibelius. This is called The Bells for Violin and Piano. Sibelius was himself a violinist early in his career. Ruggero Ricci, violin, and Sylvia Rabanoff, piano.

Ruggero Ricci, violin, Sylvia Rabanoff, piano, and that piece by Jean Sibelius. It's one of a collection of four pieces, and that one's called The Bells. Next, by Karl Maria von Weber, a work which he called the Konzertstück, the concert piece. It's almost a little symphonic poem describing a woman in a tower awaiting her lover, who is on the Crusades, awaiting his return, fearful that he has perished, but in the end he comes back and there's a happy ending. This is Melvin Tan playing forte piano with the London Classical Players and Roger Norrington, the concert piece of Weber.

And the happy lovers are united at the end of that piece, which is something of a symphonic poem, really. Very descriptive work, but Carl Maria von Weber called it a concert piece, Konzertstück. Melvin Tan, London Classical Players, and Roger Norrington. And as you may have noticed, all of those musicians performing on period instruments. From Weber to Schubert, briefly, as we listen to his song Das Heimweh, Homesickness. Dietrich Fischer-Dieskau is the baritone, and Gerald Moore accompanies at the piano, recording from 1965.

0: that tiny song by Schubert called Das Heimweh, Homesickness, was sung by Dietrich Fischer-Dieskau and played by Gerald Moore.
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0: Little American music here for you, and specifically John Philip Sousa for a few minutes. Two famous marches, the Liberty Bell and El Capitan.

Jerry Jones, Alice Wynne Symphony with two famous marches of John Philip. We first heard the Liberty Bell, and that was followed by El Capitan. Peter Van de Graaff speaking. George Gershwin composed two rhapsodies, the famous Rhapsody in Blue, and also a second rhapsody. We're going to hear both of those now, beginning with the Rhapsody in Blue and its two piano version, as we listen to Francis Very and Michael Gemanis.

Music, of course, of George Gershwin, the famous Rhapsody in Blue, there in the two-piano version. That was performed by Francis Very and Michael Gemanis. Gershwin went on to write a second Rhapsody, which he originally called Rhapsody in Rivets, a depiction of the bustling activity of the streets of New York City. He later called it the Manhattan Rhapsody, then the New York Rhapsody, and finally simply Second Rhapsody, to set it apart from the Rhapsody in Blue we just heard. We're going to hear the original version of that piece. This is a performance by the Cincinnati Pops Orchestra, and Eric Kunzel is the conductor. The piano soloist is Stuart Goodyear.

That's known as the Second Rhapsody by George Gershwin. We heard Stuart Goodyear and the Cincinnati Pops, directed by Eric Kunzel. Bit More by Gershwin. This comes from the end of Act One, from Porgy and Bess.

And of Act One from Porgy and Bess of George Gershwin, that was Camilla Williams and chorus and orchestra led by Lehman Engel. 1951 recording there from Gershwin's Porgy and Bess. We have music now to hear by Vincent Dindy.

French composer born in 1851. This is a symphonic poem of his, a legend, he called it, after a story by Robert de Bonnières called Sauge Fleurie, which tells the story of the misfortunes of a fairy named Sauge Fleurie who falls in love with a hunter and dies because she wanted to experience love with a human. The Württemberg Philharmonic, directed here by Gilles Nopre.

symphonic poem, or more precisely, a legend by Vincent Dandy called Sauge Fleurie, about a little fairy who falls in love with a hunter and dies because of it. The Württemberg Philharmonic, directed by Gilles Nopre. Here's a piece by an early Italian composer named Francesco Landini. It's a ballata called La Bionda Tressa. Her blonde tresses of fine gold have bound my mind to my heart. As snow melts in the sun, she undoes me, and she does not care if I grow pale.

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0: Sonatas by Poulenc. We begin with this piano duet sonata played by Marie Landos and Annie Petit.

Marie Lindos and Annie Petit performed that music by Francis Poulenc. That's the first of a few sonatas that he wrote throughout his career. Quite an early one, 1918, Sonata for Piano Duet. I'm Peter Van de Graaff with some Poulenc sonatas, and we have a Haydn symphony coming up later on. This is the last sonata he wrote. He wrote lots of sonatas for violin, for cello, for flute, even a clarinet and bassoon sonata. This is the oboe and piano sonata from 1962, written just before he passed away. The oboist is Gareth Hulse, and the pianist is Ian Brown.

an appropriately autumnal composition, one of the last pieces written by Francis Poulenc. Gareth Hulza played oboe, Ian Brown the piano, and that's one of the many sonatas by Poulenc, his Oboe Sonata of 1962. This is a much earlier composition, dating from 1922 now. We go 40 years back, another sonata by Francis Poulenc for trumpet, horn, and trombone, and this is the Trio Puhalus.

The trio Puhalus, performing some music by Francis Poulenc, his 1922 Brass Sonata. We're going to hear a bit more brass music by Poulenc. Poulenc was, by all accounts, a great improviser. He has that in common with many of the greatest composers. Beethoven, Bach, Mozart, Schubert, all very famous in their improvisations. Poulenc wrote a number of pieces which are evocative of his improvisations. Very interesting pieces called impromptus. And here is one of them. Wrote it for piano, but it's been transcribed for brass, played by Equale Brass.

Impromptu by Poulenc, played by Equali Brass. This is an impromptu, and it is an improvised-like composition by Franz Schubert. He wrote two sets of four impromptus for piano. This is from the first set, in fact, the very first piece of the first set in C minor. Pianist is Andreas Hefliger.

Andreas Haefliger, the pianist, performing the very first impromptu, number one in C major by Franz Schubert. You can pretty much take the proverbial dart and throw it against the wall if you have a list of Haydn symphonies there and come up with a winner. Here is one, randomly chosen, the symphony number 23 in G major. No subtitle attached to this. Antal Doradi with Philharmonia Hungarica.

very little-known music of Joseph Haydn. Symphony number 23 in G major, without a subtitle attached to it. Philharmonia Hungarica and Antal Doradi. We heard some impromptus prior to that. Here's an impromptu by Charles Valentin Alcan, played by Laurent Martin.

0: first of a set of four impromptus, improvised-like compositions, by a man who was one of the great pianists of the 19th century, Charles Valentin Alcan, A-L-K-A-N, last name spelled, Laurent Martin, pianist.
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3: Hey, it's Lisa. And boy, do I have a treat for you today. I have writer, director, podcaster, comedian, and actor extraordinaire Rainn Wilson on the podcast today. Yeah. He's best known for his role as Dwight Schrute from The Office. Not only did Rainn create one of the funniest characters on TV, but he's also adding Studio C to his resume. Be sure to hop on over to YouTube or BYU TV to take a peek at what he's been doing over there. It's really funny stuff. We filmed this interview, so if you want to see Dwight Schrute without glasses on and 3,000% more charm, head on over to The Lisa Show on YouTube. Rainn is someone I deeply admire as a creative, as a comedian, and as a person of faith, and he was generous enough to delve into all these topics and more with me. Here is my interview with Rainn Wilson. Thank you so much for being here.
4: My pleasure. Thank you.
3: This is so great. Fun. And in fact, this is like the first thing that I wanted to ask you about. I think it's really interesting when you meet somebody who's performing, right? And has brought joy, happiness, laughter to so many people. And you do so many different things. But I am curious when you think about your life, your career, what is it that you get the most joy out of right now? Like, what is it that you get the biggest kick out of?
4: You know, I love my wife and son, and my family is really a source of just continuing joy to me, truly. And they can be challenging, but joyful nonetheless, joy-bringing nonetheless. But doing the sketch show here at Studio C was like, you know, I was saying to my wife, like, this is amazing, because I never get to do this kind of comedy. I never just get to do sketches and do comedy and play outrageous characters. And I used to do that a lot, you know, in the office days and movies that I did during that time. And I haven't done so much of that. So it's been a real joy to just be as goofy as humanly possible.
3: Oh, I love that.
4: And so that's been great. But I would say that, so I have a podcast called Soul Boom, the podcast, and the book, and we're just finishing the workbook that is a companion book to Soul Boom, the Soul Boom workbook, that is for people wanting to explore spirituality in a new, fresh way. And like just being in that world, just being in the world of talking about spirituality, spiritual tools, the intersection between spirituality and mental health and wellness, just being in that conversation, I find really exciting.
3: I love that. And it feels like so natural to, from an outsider's perspective, seeing like what you do, just like that kind of creation, right? Mm. Like, and I love to talk about creativity and living a creative life. Is that something that you are mindful about of like, oh, I've got to create and that's going to bring me joy, you know, whether it's like in a family or with, you know, sketches or with your podcast? Is that a formal way that you look at creativity in creating joy in your life, or is it just a byproduct?
4: Well, my father was really creative and an artist. He passed away 5 years ago. And he was a painter, and he wrote science fiction books. He even had like a book of poetry.
3: Oh, wow.
4: But he always had to work menial jobs. Mm-hmm. So he literally was a combination sewer man and abstract painter.
3: That's quite unique.
4: Yeah.
3: That's amazing.
4: And he did not use feces in the creation
3: oh,
4: of any canvases,
3: okay,
4: in case
3: good.
4: You were going to go there.
3: Well, you know, I wondered.
4: But it was, he went to Jim Dandy Sewer from 9 to 5 and then came home and he would paint like abstract oil paintings and blast opera at the top of level of his speakers. So
3: that's amazing.
4: I grew up in a real creative household. When I wanted to be an artist, I was mm-hmm. very much encouraged to be an artist, unlike a lot of people. So they were really excited that I was interested in the arts. So for me, creativity is just, it's part of life.
3: Yeah.
4: I can't not be creative. Mm-hmm. I just couldn't live. Like I have a list of creative projects I want to do that I just don't have time for. So if ever ones fell apart, I would just segue into
3: yeah.
4: those. Yeah.
3: Oh, I love that.
4: Yeah.
3: That's so great. I think that speaks to like, yeah, a life philosophy of how you live life, of not like separating it.
4: Yeah. And I'm fortunate because I don't have to pay the bills anymore.
3: Yeah.
4: I mean, I do work. I have to work sometimes and I do, you know, lectures and appearances and I certainly do acting gigs and stuff like that. But when the pressure's off, it
3: yeah.
4: does allow you to be a little more creative. You know, it's
3: yeah.
4: different if you've got to bring home the paycheck and feed your family. That's a different kind of
3: yeah.
4: obligation that you can still find a time and a place and mm-hmm. a way to be creative, but it might impede you a little bit.
3: Right. Yeah, no, I appreciate you like acknowledging that because it is a different kind of way to like to look at it. So if you could do, I mean, I guess you're kind of in this position, any creative thing, what is your favorite?
4: Well, my dream recently is I have this band from the 90s that I love called Guided by Voices. They're this very strange kind of like indie rock reimagining of like classic first wave English and British invasion bands like Herman's Hermits and mm-hmm. early psychedelia. And but they write these really crazy songs. And I want to start the first Guided by Voices cover band. So
3: okay,
4: but I don't have time. I just don't have the time and energy. But I need to try and find the time to do
3: yeah.
4: that. Even if I could just get like 5 Guided by Voices songs together,
3: wouldn't that be so fun?
4: And the lead singer Robert Pollard is—he's one of the greatest kind of performers I've ever seen in a rock band. He's just—he's berserk and fun.
3: That's so great.
4: And so that would be like a dream
3: yeah.
4: thing that I would do. But I have I have writing projects and screenplays and,
3: yeah.
4: and TV stuff. I want to get off the ground. I want to go back and do more theater, stuff like that.
3: Yeah.
4: So, yeah.
3: Get on the stage, do Hamlet again.
4: Could do Hamlet again.
3: Yeah.
4: I'm getting a little old for the old for the old ham bone. I could play Claudius or Polonius, perhaps.
3: I know. The roles change, right?
4: They do indeed. They do indeed.
3: I love it.
4: Yeah.
3: I love what you have said on other podcasts, notably that art can bring faith to life. And I like the way that you phrase that. And I'm curious as to how that has been revealed to you in your own life.
4: Well, there was a big disconnect for me for a long time as I was getting my acting career going, especially mm-hmm. in film and television, which was I was gaining a growing interest in faith and spirituality and religion and its practice and the ideas behind it. And then here I was on the sitcom, The Office, heard of it.
3: Yeah.
4: And,
3: well
4: and doing other movies and other TV shows and stuff like that. And it felt like there was a schism between my spiritual life and my creative life. Mm-hmm. But I really started unpacking that and digging deeper. And after like reading a lot of great mystical texts and meditating and praying about it, I realized that, you know, the creative impulse, no matter what it is synonymous with worship. There's an element of recreating that divine spark, you know, the divine spark that brought us the Big Bang, that brought us consciousness, galaxies, you know, science, beauty, love. There is a force behind all of these great cosmic forces. And that's what we're emulating when we have the creative spark. So when you have a blank page, when you have an empty canvas, you have an empty stage that's going to be filled with dance. You know, you have a silent room that's soon going to be filled with music. Like these are all the kind of expressions of God in, you know, in Islam, God is often called the fashioner, you know, and then it's being an artist is being a human being is being a fashioner. There was nothing. And then there is something. There was nothing. And then there's something beautiful and something right. lasting. And when you see great works of art, you know, on the walls of a museum or, you know, even in your child's school, or you see it on a stage or on the screen, like it elevates the soul. There's a transcendent quality to all of it. So as I started digging into the more mystical aspects of a lot of different faith traditions, and including my own faith, the Baha'i faith, I realized that I had created this schism. I had created a divide between my creative life and my spiritual life, and that playing characters, entertaining, making people laugh, is also a God-given talent that I have, and that I should be putting that to good use.
3: I love that. I do. I don't think it's something that we talk about a lot or enough about how we create that disconnect to it, but it's always, you know, sort of there.
4: Yeah.
3: What kind of daily practice do you have to keep that connection or to keep that front of mind?
4: Well, my daily practice is very simple. I just make sure that I carve out, although I didn't this morning. I'm very sorry I had to be here at the studio very early. I carve out a good 20, 25 minutes in the morning for kind of a combination prayer and meditation.
3: Yeah.
4: I get a lot out of meditation. It reduces my anxiety. It gives me greater focus. It gives me greater perspective. But to me, meditation is empty without prayer. And I find it very powerful to incorporate the two of them together. And so, but it's pretty simple. It's not anything fancy. There's no humming or chanting or anything, you know, ceremonies or rituals or anything like that. It's kind of like going to the gym. You never feel like going to the gym.
3: Right.
4: You go to the gym and you're like, oh, I really feel better. And the rest of your day is like 10, 20% better. And a spiritual practice works in the same way.
3: Yeah. And there's an accumulation of that too over time. I think that we don't do. How has that affected, do you think, or have you noticed that has affected your performance, like as an actor or as a writer?
4: Well, I think that both things ground me. I'm a kind of an anxious person. I've suffered from anxiety disorder. And it helps ground me and helps focus me. And the prayer aspect helps remind me about what's important about being an actor or about storytelling, that I'm here for something larger than myself. I'm not serving my own ego. It's not like all the Rainn Wilson show. I went through years where it was the Rainn Wilson show, and I was, guess what? I was pretty miserable. So, really it's about, how can I connect hearts and uplift souls, use my skills, make people laugh, tell stories?
3: Yeah.
4: And that's really what it's all about. So the prayer aspect kind of keeps me a little more right-sized and puts God a little bit more center stage.
3: Oh, I appreciate that perspective because, yeah, I mean, I think that that's something that everyone can relate to as well of, you know, times where you get so myopic in your viewpoint of like, what it is that we're really doing? What is life really about? And, you know, and especially when you're making people laugh and having an experience where you are trying to incorporate like meaning into that, that is a creative process. And engaging in that, I think, too, is like inviting God into that, too, which I think is a different, I hear that in what you're saying, which is interesting.
4: And I think inviting God into whatever process people are undertaking and finding a service component in what we do in our careers, in our hobbies, in our family lives is important, because we can drift into ego and self so easily.
3: So easily.
4: And, you know, whether you're an accountant or a school teacher or a bus driver or a carpenter, like to bring the divine essence into your work where it's focused on it's other-centric and not self-centered.
3: Right.
4: Gives it a lot more power, lasting power, longevity, meaning, et cetera.
3: Oh, absolutely. And I wanted to ask you about that component of service to others. I think, you know, I've heard you on other podcasts talk about that.
4: You did your research.
3: Well, yes. I mean, come on. But that service component, again, something that we don't talk about a lot as connected in the entertainment industry, certainly. And you have been speaking about how, like, this is where it's at. Like, this is our purpose. Like, and I'm curious as to how you came to that realization, and in speaking about it, how has it changed the way that you've looked at service to others?
4: Well, I think that, listen, I would love to describe myself as some kind of Mother Teresa figure, but basically, you know, when I get focused on myself, I get really unhappy. It doesn't work for me. Some people are able to make it work. They can build whole careers around it. And this is weird coming from an actor, because you think like actors all about themselves. And I do have to, there's a constant kind of wrestling match, you know, because I want to be seen. I want to be liked. I want to be cast. I want to be hired.
3: Right.
4: You know, I want to be center stage. I want to be playing cool roles. So there's a certain amount of ego here. You know, I'm not working behind the lunch counter at an orphanage right now, but you know, Julia Cameron, who wrote the great book, The Artist's Way and workbook, she has this quote, which is, I came to spirituality, not out of virtue, but out of necessity. So when I was going through some dark times in the 90s and early 2000s, especially, it really was for lack of a spiritual, purpose and drive behind what I was doing. So when I look back on it, I was trying to be ambitious and get ahead and build a career and make it about me. But I wanted to control outcomes. I wanted things to go my way. I wanted, you know, I wanted what I wanted when I wanted it. And it just doesn't work that way. And so the necessity by which I came to a spiritual view was one of like mental health struggles with addiction, and a lot of deep unhappiness. And that kind of forced me to look at taking a more spiritual and faith-based kind of path in my life and career. So, you know, I'd love to say, like, you know, how spiritual I am, but I'm kind of just a screwed up, imbalanced person, and I need spirituality kind of like training wheels to kind of keep me upright.
3: I mean, isn't that most of us, right, too? Like, you know. You're listening to The Lisa Show, and we'll be right back.
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3: Welcome back to The Lisa Show. It makes me curious and wonder, like, how do you even start that from, you know, begin that from going from an egocentric, what's in it for me and trying to build a career to saying, hey, this isn't actually working for me. How did you make that switch?
4: Well, I made it out of just misery. So, you know, if you're really, really unhappy, then you start to explore different ways of doing things. But I think that it's, you know, Joseph Campbell, the great, you know, professor of myth and mythology and kind of distilled the human stories to the hero's journey, you know, and he looked at all of these different epic stories, and he influenced the Star Wars story. People have kind of heard about him, I suppose, but I think everyone is on a hero's journey. And part of the hero's journey is that spiritual journey. Whether your life kind of feels empty, whether you feel out of balance, whether something really tragic happens to you or a family member, or there could be death, there could be cancer, there can be mental health issues, addiction issues, something that forces us all in the path of our life to kind of say, hey, wait a second. The Kool-Aid of contemporary Western society, which is, you know, you follow in XYZ footsteps, get a certain degree, have a certain income level, and a certain kind of family and life is going to kind of guarantee kind of a wholesale satisfaction. That just isn't true. So we have to kind of dig deeper, and everyone is on that journey. And if they're not right now, if you're listening out there,
3: Yeah. You
4: soon will be.
3: Yeah, it's going to be your turn.
4: The universe has a way of pulling the rug out from under us and forcing us to kind of rethink some of those initial ways of living our lives.
3: Yeah. Oh, well, I appreciate that. I'm wondering, you know, I think that part of service to others, like making people laugh, is a service mm-hmm. to others. I'm wondering if, I mean, you have really brought a character to life, like many, many moments of great laughter to lots of people. Do you see it that way? Is that something that you're conscious of, like even like now in your daily life?
4: Well, listen, we all got on The Office. None of us were altruists.
3: Like, oh, yeah, you're like, we got the job.
4: We want to do this sitcom to uplift the poor people of America and
3: bring them hope and joy.
4: Turn those frowns upside down. But we just wanted to do a cool job and play fun characters and make a great show. And, but I mean, time and time again, I meet people that The Office has just meant so much to them and their families and gotten them through some really dark times and difficult squeezes and whatnot. And I'm just so grateful that the show has some meaning, that it's helped people, that it's brought families together. It's not why we went into it. I wanted to pay off my student loans.
3: Right.
4: But
3: I hope you did, by the way.
4: I did literally season one of The Office.
3: Oh.
4: I was 39 years old, finally paying off my student loans at that point. Oh, it felt so good writing that check.
3: Write that last check. See you later.
4: Yeah.
3: Oh, yeah. That's amazing.
4: Yeah.
3: I'm sure you meet a lot of people and they expect, you know, a certain like level of humor from you and things like that. Do you feel the pressure from that, or is that just something that's natural?
4: Yeah, it's both. You know, a lot of people, they understand conceptually that there's an actor who was cast in a role and then transformed and played that role, and then that show ended.
3: Yes.
4: And they conceptually know that that actor probably played dozens of roles before that role, and they conceptually know that that actor played dozens of roles since that role, but to so many people, it's just like, I'm synonymous with Dwight. So it's just like, they want me to be Dwight or say Dwight lines or perform like a trained monkey, or they'll hold up, will you say this Dwight line
3: and send it to my father,
4: like as if I'm like a trained Dwight monkey
3: for
4: your entertainment. Like you can watch The Office anytime you want, laugh
3: That's
4: your butt
3: we
4: off.
3: I recorded it.
4: Yeah. Yeah. Mm-hmm. But, so that does get tricky. And sometimes people are just genuinely surprised, like, wow, you're so different than Dwight. And it's like,
3: but,
4: you know, people are often very, very different than the characters they play. That's the theater.
3: That's the part of it. I love it. What do you think is your strength as a performer?
4: You know, I had this great acting teacher. He's still alive. He's mid-80s. Right now, Ron Van Loo, and he said, like, listen, you have an amazing range, but you're gonna get known first for comedy, because that's kind of your in. And like, once you get established in comedy, like, you'll be able to play other kinds of roles and have other colors. And that's been true. And, you know, both before and after The Office, but I did a lot of comedy, but I got to play a lot of different kinds of roles and kind of show my range. So I would say my strength really is, like, I trained in the theater, like old school theater, like repertory theater. Like, the show must go on. Tomorrow night you're going to play Hamlet, and the night after that you're going to do this French farce, and the night after that you're going to do this experimental dance piece, and then we're going to do...
3: That is intense. Like, that is tough. People don't realize.
4: Yeah. And it's memorizing lines and costumes and transforming yourself And I love being from that tradition.
3: Yeah.
4: It feels like I have a foot in mm-hmm. an ancient tradition that's been going on since before Shakespeare, Commedia, ancient Greece even.
3: Yeah.
4: I know it sounds a little pretentious, but
3: no, I mean, that's the history of it. Mm-hmm. Yeah, no, absolutely. And so I always think that's fascinating too, when you see a performer like yourself, like pivot in so many different ways and be able to do what other people would say, you know, are lots of different kinds of careers and lot, you know, and then just come like today and come on Studio C and still just go right back to comedy and just be able to transition like that. Is that something that you enjoy about performing, or is that something that you find more challenging, that kind of pivoting?
4: Well, it's why I love acting. I mean, I love playing all the roles. I want to play all the roles. You know, I like to play them. I want to play the serial killer. I don't want to play the office goofball and,
3: yep.
4: you know, and I want to play the sad dad and, you know, I want to do it all. And I've been really lucky that I've gotten to do that a good deal. And I'm just going to keep going. I'm 59 now, and maybe I'll keel over on the stage playing King Lear when I'm 89. And what a great way to go.
3: What a great way to go.
4: Right?
3: Yeah, so dramatic, too.
4: Mm. Oh, he's being so dramatic.
3: Which is so great.
4: Mm-hmm.
3: Great that you get to do that. I love that. So when you're consuming entertainment, what are you consuming right now?
4: I listen to a lot of podcasts,
3: yeah.
4: like everyone else. I mean, I like a good podcast and a good audiobook. And then
3: that
4: when I really get sucked down the rabbit hole of like YouTube shorts, you know, but,
3: yes.
4: but that isn't really entertainment. That's like distraction. So I have to be careful.
3: Okay. So this is funny that you categorize it that way, because in my mind I do too. And when I talk to like my adult children, like, but you know, teenagers to like early 20s, they're like, they always accuse me saying that I feel like sitting down to watch a movie or a sitcom or a completed has more virtue or value than YouTube shorts.
4: Nothing to do with age. It just does.
3: I do think that, because it's like a beginning, middle, and end.
4: Yeah. It's you're following a story.
3: Right.
4: And young people are getting disenfranchised and disconnected from the act of storytelling. So if you're just on TikTok and Instagram and just doing this, there's an otter in a kitchen. Oh, there's a guy who fell down the stairs. Oh,
3: a skateboard. That raccoon's doing that thing again.
4: Boom, boom, boom. Mm-hmm. Like you're just being distracted and laughing. And, you know, maybe there's a time to do that. Maybe like while you're pooping is a good time to do that.
3: Totally appropriate.
4: But sitting down and watching The Godfather Part 1 and Part 2 is an investment. Right. And
3: an experience.
4: It's an experience. It hits the emotions. It hits the eye and the ear.
3: Yeah.
4: You know? And
3: I'm going to play this for my children.
4: Yes. You should play this for your deadbeat, horrible children. You've just done a terrible job raising them.
3: I know.
4: You should be ashamed of yourself.
3: But I'm right. Children, they're watching. No. I think that's so funny. Bring it back to a little spirituality, I'm being totally serious when I say that I do believe that God has a sense of humor. And I'm curious if you share in that belief, or if you are a little bit more skeptical about that.
4: I completely believe that God has a sense of humor. Yes. And it's, again, in the Quran, God is called the most humorous at one point in time, that there's 99 names for God and in Islam, and one of them is the most humorous. And it's different. It's wry, it's ironic, it's celebratory. When you're tapped into it, you can definitely feel it.
3: Yeah. Isn't that funny? Like it's just kind of a sense of it.
4: Mm-hmm.
3: I feel very similarly, but I do wonder, you know, people when they talk about faith and they talk about their lives and careers and stuff, I think there's a tendency to keep these things a little bit compartmentalized, you know, of our life. I feel like there's a more of a flow and a connection in that. That has been part of my experience in life. And I'm just curious about, you know, when you sit back and you look at your life and you look at where you've been and in your career and also in your family life and maybe especially as a dad, do you feel like these things are all connected and meaning? Do you feel that meaning for your spiritual life in that moment, or do you see it looking back? Or
4: yeah, it's funny because when you're in your teens and your 20s and your 30s even, everything just seems chaotic and nonsensical and you can't see any patterns. Looking back on life, looking back through a lens, it kind of all makes sense. And it all, you see like, oh, it's like a jigsaw puzzle. And it all came together leading me to this point. So, but I think what you said is exactly right, that part of the schism that I was feeling between my craft as an actor, especially a comedic actor, and then my journey of exploring spirituality, like in the book Soul Boom and on the podcast Soul Boom. And that disconnect was this compartmentalization. And I think that, you know, indigenous folks, and I mean all indigenous folks who just go back a couple thousand years ago, all of us, there was not this kind of compartmentalization. Yeah. Like spirituality, nature, work, family, hobbies, art, were all conjoined into one kind of more spiritual act, a more spiritually connected, kind of integrated act. So part of my journey has been to like reintegrate these. I don't want to be a different person talking to you now than I am, you know, talking to the guy sweeping the hall outside. I don't want to be any different to him than I am with my wife and my son. And I want to be the same on a film set. And I want to live an integrated life where art, faith, family, you know, making a living, hobbies, my relationship with nature, and my journey toward wisdom and fulfillment are just all part of one whole. I haven't gotten there yet, but it's a lot better now than it used to be. So.
3: Oh, yeah. Well said. I love that. As a dad, as a husband, as a performer, what do you want to be known for?
4: I want to be known for this podcast.
3: Oh, okay. Well, this is great. This is great news for me.
4: I want this to be the cherry on the souffle.
3: Can make this happen.
4: Yeah.
3: You're delightful. Thank you so much for talking to me.
4: This has been delightful. What a wonderful conversation. Thanks for having me. What's the name of this podcast?
3: It's called The Lisa Show. Thanks for listening.
4: The Lisa Show?
3: Yeah.
4: Like, The Lisa Show makes me think of The Simpsons.
3: Which isn't the worst thing in the
4: Lisa,
3: world.
4: Or Lisa, Lisa, and Cult Jen.
3: Hit the beat now. Yeah.
4: I don't know. Like Blue Horizons.
3: Blue Horizons.
4: With Lisa Clark.
3: Welcome to Blue Horizons with Lisa Valentine Clark. No? Okay.
4: Yeah.
5: The Lisa Show is a production of BYU Radio, hosted by Lisa Valentine Clark. 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
3: Welcome to the Council of Moms. I'm Lisa Valentine Clark, your host, a real-life mom. I mean, it's true. It took me a long time to get here, but I am here. Being a mom in real time, and I'm here joined with other real moms because the Council of Moms is the place where we all come together to talk about the absurdities, the joys, the humor, the frustrations and the real situations that only motherhood can bring. And we talk it out in the best of ways. The only thing that would make the Council of Moms better is if we were all eating some form of cheese.
6: Mm-hmm.
3: Liquid, deep fried, solid. I mean, shredded and melted.
6: Yes.
3: Mm-hmm. In curd form. Like, listen, mm-hmm. we'll figure that out later. Not today. Council of Moms. One day our kids will get it. Until then, we get it. We get it.
7: We do mm-hmm. get it.
3: Council of Moms. No one word answers here. And certainly no one word questions. And as always, the Council of Moms, made with real moms. I'm Lisa Valentine Clark, mom of five. My kids are aged 27 to 17. They're all very different. I only have one living at home, so I have a lot of time to think about what I've done.
6: Think about my life and choices.
3: And my greatest joy is when my kids will come over unannounced and just want to hang out at my house. And who would have thought? But here we are. Also today we have...
8: Wendy. I'm Wendy. I'm here in Nebraska. I have four kiddos from 16 to 26. Let's see. I'm just a real life mom. I'm a working mom. I love to hang out with my kids. As they get older, I just kind of beg for them to who wants to hang out with me? And they just say the classic teenage phrase, I'm good. That's what they say.
3: Amazing.
8: Mm-hmm.
3: We also have G.
7: Yes. Hi, everyone. I go by Mama G because I am a mom to so many.
3: Love it. I love that.
7: And biologically, I just have five. And of course, my mom is momming me at this time, too.
3: Aww.
9: Hi, I'm Erica. I'm a mom to five. And my best cheese hack actually came from a coworker this week who said, now, I'm not saying you should sneak food into a theater. I'm not saying that. But if if you were to, apparently charcuteries, like packs, lay pretty flat to your clothing, and you can sit and eat

0: parents that everyone seems to know about except me. I hate that feeling of like FOMO when people are like, oh yeah, we always signed up for this, or my kids always do. And I'm like, I remember when my kids were little too, I was like, I don't know what you're talking about. So what are your best resources, no matter where you live?
1: I don't know if they do this in Nebraska, but this is one of my greatest regrets. I remember one summer, it was August, school starting in a week, and I hear someone say, yeah, so we just went to the park for the free lunch, and then we, and I'm like, hold up, what did you just say? And they're like, oh yeah, every weekday at this park, they hand out free sack lunches, and it has a sandwich and fruit and chips and a milk or whatever. And I'm like, how long have they been doing this? They're like, all summer.
0: Oh my gosh.
1: I've been making corn dogs and PB&Js for, like, I've been a short order cook for three straight months, and I didn't have to. And my friend was like, yeah, we just go every day, and it's like a built-in play date. It's, you know, because we're at the park, we get to get out of the house, someone else makes lunch, you know, it's a balanced meal. And I was like, what? So anyway, I know those programs do happen. Sometimes you have to go to the school. Sometimes they're given at a park, but asking your local school district about that.
2: So one of my great things for resources, a shout out to your public library.
0: Yes.
2: My kids loved the library. We have lots of city libraries here in Lincoln, Nebraska. One that's literally like three blocks from us, which I think is the same one Lisa went to as a little girl. But the library is a great resource for free activities, free things. And actually, it's a perfect start to any summer is to go down and sign up for the summer reading program. I actually looked online because my kids are older, so we haven't done the like summer reading contest at the library. But I just went and looked, and they have signups for kids, teens, and adults to do the summer reading. And when you do that, they have a whole list of coupons and free things for kids, teens, and adults. Like the adults was like, you know, an activity at this certain place, or a come pick out a book at Novel Bookstore, which is downtown. So the library is a great resource for free activities for kids or community events that are there. The other thing that I love, a friend of mine just invited me to, is they have a trivia night once a month at our city library. Yeah.
1: Oh, like so a they have trivia like, night?
2: Yes.
0: Okay, that's so fun.
2: And it's free. My friend was like, she sent a picture of she and her friends, and she was like, we won trivia night. And I was like, I love trivia. Where are you? Like, I thought they were at some bar or something.
0: Yeah.
2: She's like, we're at the Gear Library. And I was like, what?
0: What?
2: So I went with them last time, and it was so fun. And it was pop culture trivia. Hello.
0: Oh, yeah.
2: So check out your library, because they for sure have not, it's not just for like toddler reading time anymore.
0: Right, yeah.
2: Like the library is for everybody and has all kinds of events. So I'm totally in. The next one is actually Nebraska trivia. So I'm probably going to learn a lot, but yeah. So once
0: Nebraska is the only unicameral legislation.
2: Correct, Lisa.
0: Thank you. Thank
2: Even though they tried to change it.
0: They did, and I was like, don't keep Nebraska weird.
2: Yes, that's right. We can be the only ones.
0: How else would you know that? But yeah, free, I think the library is such a good
2: resource. So many
0: resource
2: activities.
0: Because I know that my local library, like there's two, because I live in an area that is has so many like little towns that are connected, and it feels like one big town. And there are different libraries or community centers and all of that. And there are classes throughout the and resources throughout the year. You know, you and in libraries you can rent video equipment, you can rent I mean you can rent so many other things, podcasting equipment, like so many other things than you could before, and it's a
2: and
0: great resource
2: what,
0: for free stuff.
2: Those librarians are the best, and they
0: They're
2: want
0: so smart.
2: To they want to help you with like anything you're trying to figure out in the community, or like they are there to totally help you. So yeah, shout out to the public library. Go check them out and see what you or your kids or your teenagers can do.
0: Yeah.
3: I love that. We used that a lot when our kids were younger too. And then recently I found AI. And I was like, you can plug in anything in there and you can get

0: get things pulled up. I mean, I've done it for going to different towns and figuring out where are the best places to eat or what would be your recommendation for this price point. But I don't know. I just thought that is also another way to use technology in this day and age and be connected to things you don't know.
1: There's so many state-run resources that are really useful. One that has been useful to us is a program called Kids on the Move. And I don't know if that's something that's just specific to my state, but my guess is there are different versions of it in other states. But it's a free service that comes to your home. And we had a child whose motor skills were behind for his age, and they would come and do physical therapy, and they would do, you know, periodic evaluations. And so for things that are maybe a little less about entertainment, but more about development, that is something that's a really great resource. And then I actually had one of my adult kids was serving with the United Way it was a couple weeks ago, and they put on these like STEM fairs for free for everyone in the community. And he ran one of the booths where the kids got to make lava lamps. Ooh. And it's like, oh, interesting. So I think it's less about knowing exactly what they're offering and just knowing that if you go to those resources, they're going to have things. And so the United Way is a really great opportunity to introduce your kids to free activities.
0: I feel like that connection of education and resources is kind of something that you guys are tapping into. Like, people go and give all this knowledge to the library knowing that they're sourcing it out, right? Mm-hmm. Or they pair with like United Way because they know they have a bigger audience where they can kind of showcase like their different resources. So I'm really glad that you guys have brought that up.
2: I also think when you talk about community, like different churches offer so many different things. I know that when I lived in England and I was in this little tall, small town and I didn't know anybody, that the churches and all the different kinds of churches, there were the Methodists and the Catholics and LDS, and then they had a community center. And I just would kind of wander around the town and they would have bulletin boards up of like, this is when we have like the mom and me classes. Here's when we have just like, meetings or a sort of a meet and greet kind of, for the community. And they had all these, and I didn't need to be a part of that congregation in order to be welcomed. And in fact, they were just so lovely, so welcoming. And I think that that's available more in communities than we realize, that if you were looking for free ways to like have something like to get your kids to play with, or like they do, or do even like different classes and stuff, people do that because they want you to, they want to build their communities. They want them to be strong. And I think don't underestimate that as well.
0: Yeah, I think what you're talking about is, you know, our sense of community can be limited. And really, if you just look at all the community, like the rec center, you know, like going there and figuring out.
2: Oh, that's a good one too.
0: Mm-hmm. Yeah, that if you're just thinking in terms of not being in the know, but knowing your community and what they have to offer, I think that can open our eyes to so many different options. Yeah,
2: for sure.
3: Yeah, I know we're talking about a lot of kind of entertainment stuff, but I thought of something else that our state does that I'm sure other states do that's a little more like serious, but a way that you can help get resources for your family. Nebraska has something called the Nebraska Family Helpline, and it's a 24/7, if you have any concerns. It's kind of like we've talked about, like the library is kind of like a single point contact for a lot of different things.
2: Yeah. Mm-hmm.
3: This like Nebraska Family Helpline, I'm sure other states have the same type of thing, but you can call and they have resources for, are you struggling with a teenager? Mm-hmm. Like, here's your resources in the community of who you can reach out to. Are you struggling with mental health issues for you or somebody else? Here's your resources for connection and, you know, community-based services. Here's our referral system, you know. And so I just feel like tapping into your state services of where somebody has done the work to put, here's all the resources. Somebody's done the work to put that all in one place. So if you can reach out to them, and like ours is 24/7, you know, if whatever needs you're having, they certainly can help you get to your next point of somewhere in the community that can help you. So not only for entertainment and fun things for your kids, but also, are you struggling with something with your kids that you need help with? There's a resource of somebody that is more than happy to help walk you through the process of, here's who you should call, or through your pediatrician's office, you can contact this therapist, or whatever you need there.
1: That's great.
2: Oh, I do like that. And I like the idea too that, you know, in this question, it's saying like, oh, it just seems like everybody else knows, like, oh, hey, there's this thing, or we just do this thing. And so having a community, and I think, you know, I'm always going to give a, like a very heartfelt plug of creating your own kind of council of moms, where you have moms that are maybe a little older than you, maybe a little younger than you, in like different like life circumstances than you, because you share those resources. If I think about anything that I have found out about that would benefit my kids, of like, oh, my kid like really loves this, and how do I help them get involved, or I need help with this, like, where do I go? I'm going to ask another mom. That when you talk about single point of contact, Wendy, that's exactly, I'm like, who knows? Because I, as a mom, love to share those kinds of resources of like, oh, you know who you should call, you know what you should do, you know, to help a kid. Like, you get such a kick out of that. You know, other people do too.
3: Yeah, I love that. And you do say that, and it is so true. Everybody needs a council of moms. Everybody. Even if you think that you've got it all together and you're doing it right, there will come a time that you will be like, oh, I did not see that left turn coming, and now I'm in trouble. And so I think for sure, I think we all can think of people in our community, in our neighborhood, in our circle of friends, in our circle of faith group, whatever that is. We can think of those certain people that are our like contact point people.
2: Yeah.
3: That you can say, I am really struggling with this. And they're like, you know who you should call? You should call this mom, because she just went through that 5 years ago with her kid. And so what a better like community resource than your own little council of moms to help you with all of those things. And I love the idea, you know, I probably fought it when I first had kids, but I absolutely agree that you need people in your life that are like 10 years ahead of you, and you need people in your life that are 10, 15 years behind you, because that's how we create that, like, hey, we're helping pull each other along this this situation of life, that you can call and be like, hey, I know that you had this with your kid, or your kid really liked guitar, where did you take them? Or your kid really struggled with this, what did you do for that? So definitely that council of moms in your community is so important.
1: And I also feel like they can do more than even just give you resources. They can be the resource.
2: Yeah,
1: there's so many people that I'm like, oh, you know how to do this. Is there a night you could teach me and my kids how to do this? Like, whether it's gardening, or whether it's making bread, or whether it's, you know, my sister found a lady in her neighborhood who's a really great seamstress. And she's like, my daughter is totally into crafts and sewing, and I am not a seamstress. We were not raised to be seamstresses. And she's like, so she just takes her daughter to this little lady's. Yes, she's connected them together, and she gets a little sewing lesson once in a week. I don't even know if it's paid. I think it's just, hey, let me just
3: share. She probably loves it. And it's like, I would love to have somebody come over and learn this.
1: Yeah, and you know, everyone has something to offer, and I cannot offer you sewing lessons.
2: I
3: cannot give that to you. But you've got cheese hacks. Cheese hacks is good.
1: I'll give you a cheese hack all day long. But one thing that I was like, oh, I can offer this. I have a degree in English, you know? Like, I love literature. And so I started a book club for boys where we would read a book every week of summer. And I'm like, what more could I possibly offer that matters to me than literacy and for boys, you know, and trying to find books that boys really get engaged in is kind of a hoop to jump through sometimes.
2: A skill
1: set. But I'm like, but I'm willing to offer that. And then, you know, there's other moms that are more sporty who are willing to take my kid down to the skate park. And, you know, like, I just feel like bring what you have to the table and find and celebrate what other people have at the table. And you're going to have
2: a
1: full meal.
2: I like that idea of being really proactive about that too. It's bringing back a lot of memories of, like, you know, not having any money and having a bunch of these little kids and wanting to give them a good experience and sort of trading things with other moms of, hey, I'll teach them art lessons. I will give them art lessons, you know, in the summer for these weeks, and I'll send them to your house to do this lesson or the other, you know, and then we can all offer something as well of if the perfect community class doesn't exist of something that you need or that fills a need, especially for your kids, who could fill it? And then what could you offer as well in trade? I think that's kind of a fun way to strengthen a community and at the same time of like serving the needs of your family, you know?
0: I just love how you guys talk about the human element of this question, because it's like, how come I don't know? And I feel like that sometimes we limit our knowledge base to only a certain part of the community. But like you're saying, like when we're sharing and we're offering things and they're sharing as well, I feel like our community grows and it is enhanced. And it's really important for us to show our kids it's not just a resource. There's a person working there. There's someone that's volunteering their time. Yeah. I think of all these coaches that have like coached for years. It's like they build that relationship with these people in our community and they feel more like they belong. They feel like they have something of value to offer. And I really feel like that is the question we're asking, is how we're building our communities, you know?
2: Yeah. Oh, yeah. Thank you for saying that. Yeah. How are we building our community? What is our role in that? Yeah.
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0: Good morning, I'm Peggy Woodruff, and welcome to Weekend Classics on Classical 89. It is Saturday, June 6th, and I have for you a worthy soundtrack to whatever you have on your agenda today. I'm grateful for all those who preserved music from the last 500 years or so and didn't let it fade into the land of forgetfulness. It lets us remember where we've been as we decide where we're going. And the music today represents people and places all around the world. To begin with, music from German composer Robert Schumann, played by Portuguese pianist Maria João Pires. This is the very tender Troy Marais.

That was Träumerei or Dreaming from Kinderszenen by Robert Schumann. Maria Joan Pires was the pianist on Classical 89. Good to be with you on this Saturday morning. You're up early. I am too. When you are the principal flutist with the BBC Philharmonic for decades, you get lots of great opportunities, like premiering new flute works by people like Leonard Bernstein and Peter Maxwell Davies, recording film music and crossover projects, and soloing with prestigious orchestras such as the career of Richard Davis, principal flute with the BBC Phil. After his stint with them, he transitioned to conducting and teaching, even wrote a book on how to become an orchestral musician. If you are looking for that, you might look it up. Here is Fantasy for Flute and Orchestra by Gabriel Fauré, Richard Davis, and the BBC Philharmonic, with Jan-Pascal Tortelier conducting.

Music of Gabriel Fauré. That was Fantasy for Flute and Orchestra. Richard Davis was the flutist with Jean-Pascal Tortelier and the BBC Philharmonic. Franz Paul Lachner's name is lesser known than his contemporary and colleague Franz Schubert, but they were fast friends, drinking buddies, musical partners as well. It is Lachner that we're going to hear from now with a nonet. It's scored for violin, viola, cello, double bass, flute, oboe, clarinet, bassoon, and horn. Nine instruments played by Ensemble Wien Berlin.

0: That was the Nonet in F major for strings and winds by Franz Paul Lochner. We heard Ensemble Wien Berlin on Classical 89.
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That was the third of a group of 12 concerti grossi of the Opus 3 of Antonio Vivaldi. We heard it performed by I Musici. I'm Peggy Woodruff. Our next composer is E.J. Moran. In 1919, the war was over. E.J. Moran had served and then been wounded and then sent to Ireland for the remainder of his military service, where he spent some time also learning about his own Irish roots and collecting folk song. Then he began receiving a stipend, very welcome, from his mother that allowed him to compose full-time and not worry about making a living. In 1921, he composed this tone poem, or perhaps a rhapsody. It's called In the Mountain Country.

0: Vernon Handley conducted the Ulster Orchestra in music of E.J. Moran called In the Mountain Country.
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2: 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Hello, I'm Edmund Stone, and in part three, I'll spotlight films that are truly great stories, from The Banshees of Inisherin to Forrest Gump, Schindler's List, and more. 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
0: You can hear that this morning at 8 o'clock or this evening at 6. We have a playlist in two different places, classical89.org or on our free mobile app, where you can find the composers, performers, and the titles of the pieces that you've heard on our station. Here is a transcription of Debussy's piano work, Children's Corner, written for his little daughter. It was later made into an orchestral suite, but this is a different one, a trio of the work for harp, viola, and flute. Here is Erica Goodman, Mark Childs, and Suzanne Schulman.

Erica Goodman played harp, Mark Childs the viola, and Suzanne Schulman played flute in Children's Corner by Claude Debussy. I'm Peggy Woodruff. Thank you for tuning in to Weekend Classics. Good to be with you on this Saturday. Zimro was the name of a small musical ensemble formed in about 1915, made up of Jewish musicians from Russia or Ukraine. They toured the U.S. with the hope of sharing their musical culture and also to raise support for Jewish Zionist causes in Palestine. In New York, they encountered their Russian compatriot, Sergei Prokofiev, and asked him to write some music for them. This was the result. It's called Overture on Hebrew Themes by Prokofiev. Imuzichi de Montreal is performing here.

Yuli Turovsky conducted I Muzici di Montreal in the Overture on Hebrew Themes by Sergei Prokofiev. Next, a viola concerto by Jerzy Antonin Benda. This is violist Eric Kruger performing with the C.P.E. Bach Chamber Orchestra, conducted by Hartmut Hentschen.

Violist Eric Kruger was in the spotlight there with Hartmut Henschen and the C.P.E. Bach Chamber Orchestra in a concerto in F major by Jerzy Antonín Benda.

The pianist there was Nikita Magaloff in Spring Song, that song without words by Felix Mendelssohn, his Opus 62, number 6. Donna Diana was a comic opera by Emil von Resnicek about a very strong-willed, proud, independent woman named Diana who resists love and marriage. But through some humorous romantic entanglements, disguises, schemes, misunderstandings, who knows what else, she recognizes her true feelings and accepts love and a happy ending. Here's the overture to Donna Diana. Staatskapelle Dresden is conducted here by Hans Funk.

Staatskapelle Dresden was conducted by Hans Funk in the Overture to Donna Diana by Emil von Resnicek. Stay tuned. In just a minute, you can hear the score.

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1: From the studios of All Classical Radio in Portland, Oregon, this is The Score, now celebrating 20 years of music in the movies. I'm Edmund Stone. We love a good story. In today's episode, we're celebrating 20 years of The Score with must-see movies that are first and foremost great storytelling. Join me as we explore films such as Schindler's List, E.T. the Extraterrestrial, Sinners, and more. Whether based on fact or purely tales of the imagination, great storytelling makes a great movie. It doesn't have to have cutting-edge CGI or daring car chases and gory explosions. Just compelling characters and plot, accompanied by music and cinematography that engage the senses and the soul. An excellent example of that is 2022's The Banshees of Inisherin. The film explores themes of friendship, loneliness, aging, and war. Two longtime friends, Porrick and Colm, have met every day at the pub for a pint, until one day when Colm suddenly decides he wants to do something more meaningful. The strife between the two men is a metaphor for the Irish Civil War of the early 1920s. The score by Carter Burwell paints a contrast between the dual battles, with music that evokes bucolic times and echoes the ruggedly beautiful landscape of the island.

some of Carter Burwell's lyrical music steeped in traditional Irish sound from 2022's The Banshees of Inisherin. The characters are exquisitely portrayed, and the story is replete with razor-sharp wit, cautionary tales of the consequences of our actions, and the unfathomable mysteries of the human soul. Good storytelling is an honoured and ancient art. Aristotle outlined the elements of the craft in his works, Poetics, more than 2,300 years ago. Movie making still uses the core elements he established to make a compelling story. Aristotle referred to these as plot, or the soul of the story, thought, or underlying themes and message, characters, or agents of action that are relatable and believable, diction, or the actual words used to convey the story, spectacle, or the visual elements either on stage or in imagination, and song, the musical or rhythmic elements that set the pace and mood of the story. The 2021 film, Passing, tells the story of two black women who can pass as white, but choose to live on opposite sides of the colour line during the height of the Harlem Renaissance in the late 1920s. It is a challenging story of race, sexuality, class, and culture. Based on Nella Larsen's novel, director Rebecca Hall chose to convey the psychological nuances of the story through the use of filming in black and white. Devontae Hines wrote a haunting, jazz-influenced score.

some of Devontae Hines' score to the 2021 movie Passing. The film is adapted from the celebrated 1929 novel of the same name by Nella Larsen. The use of black and white filming techniques and jazz-influenced music gorgeously evokes the era of the Harlem Renaissance, with all its beauty and challenges. It is somewhat rare when a movie is as good as the book which inspired it. A well-told tale is as rewarding on the page as it is on the screen. Jane Austen's Pride and Prejudice is a moving, expressive story, as much about the times in which it was written as it is about the timeless, human yearning for true love. Pride and Prejudice has been made into a number of film versions. One that I personally think rises to the emotion and romance that Austen poured into her writing is the 2005 production with Keira Knightley and Matthew McFadyen. Dario Marinelli wrote a score as romantic as the story.

Johnny Thibaudet on piano to some of Dario Marianelli's lush score to Pride and Prejudice from 2005. The characters are well crafted, the cinematography is outstanding, and Dario Marianelli's music binds it all together masterfully. If you've read the book, you will probably love the movie. If you haven't read the book, you should see the movie. If you're looking for lessons in the art of romance, you really, really should see the movie. I'm Edmund Stone, creator, host, and producer of The Score. Today, we are celebrating 20 years of this program with the third part of our five-part series, Must-See Movies. Great stories. True love is a story that seems to always resonate with people. Whether you have true love, yearn for it, or don't believe it still exists, the concept is still compelling. The 1989 film, When Harry Met Sally, is a more contemporary version of The Search for Love. Harry and Sally tell each other everything, share everything, but they resist a romantic relationship, as they believe it will ruin their wonderful friendship. The Rob Reiner comedy is witty, genuinely funny, and seasoned in equal parts with terrific chemistry between the actors and utterly quotable dialogue. The jazz-infused score is largely composed of classic jazz tunes. Enjoy this version of It Had to Be You, performed by Harry Connick Jr.

It Had to Be You, music by Isham Jones, lyrics by Gus Kahn, and performed by Harry Connick Jr. in 1989's romantic comedy When Harry Met Sally. While rom-coms don't always make great storytelling, this one is an exception. The late, great Rob Reiner redefined the genre with this film. Let's take a look and a listen to one last love story, The Notebook, from 2004. It is a romance story within a romance story. An elderly gentleman, Duke, daily visits and reads to another resident in the nursing home, Mrs. Hamilton, who has Alzheimer's. The narrative he reads from the well-worn notebook seems to break through her memory loss and makes her happy for a while. The tale within the tattered pages is that of a poor but passionate young man, Noah, who falls in love with Ali, whose wealthy parents do not approve of their relationship. Aaron Siegman wrote the score to The Notebook.

That was the overture from 2004's The Notebook by Aaron Siegman. The narrative Duke reads to Mrs. Hamilton spans decades. When she realized her memory was failing, she wrote the story and asked him to read it to her to remind them both of their great love. History can be brought to life in a well-crafted film. Much of our history bears remembering, even when the stories are painfully difficult to confront. I feel that one of the most poignant historical dramas ever created is 1993's Schindler's List, directed by Steven Spielberg. Based on the life of industrialist Oskar Schindler, it is a profoundly moving story of how Schindler saved the lives of 1,200 Jews during the Holocaust by employing them in his enamelware and ammunition factories. Except for one splash of color to symbolize hope, the intentional lack of color heightens the emotional and historical impact of the story. After seeing an early rough cut of the film, John Williams was so deeply moved by the story that he had to step away to compose himself. When he returned, he told his friend Spielberg, "You need a better composer than I am for this film." Spielberg famously replied, "I know, but they're all dead." What Williams created was an exquisite score that is as emotionally impactful today as it was more than three decades ago when it debuted. Virtuoso violinist Itzhak Perlman performed the haunting theme.

the gorgeous, heart-wrenching theme to Schindler's List from 1993, composed and conducted there by John Williams, with Itzhak Perlman on violin. The film is based on the true life story of industrialist, humanitarian, and Nazi Party member Oskar Schindler, who saved the lives of 1,200 Jews during the Holocaust by employing them in his factories. The story itself is amazing, and how the movie tells that story by filming black and white, the use of the violin, and unforgettable imagery makes it profoundly human. I'm Edmund Stone, creator, host, and producer of The Score. I hope you're enjoying this, the third of our five-part series on must-see cinema, Great Stories. If you are, then please like and share it on your favorite social media. You can also send me your comments directly at Edmund, that's E-D-M-U-N-D, at thescore.org. I'd love to hear from you. And still to come, more great cinematic storytelling with Forrest Gump, Catch Me If You Can, Sinners, and more. 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
1: Must-see movies are, of course, subjective. Yet there are a number of films that are such good storytelling that no matter what your personal preference may be, you'll be glad you saw them. At least once in your life. Except for documentaries, movies have a great deal of creative license in them. A few true stories, however, are so unusual that they don't need much embellishment to be fascinating. One of these is 2002's Catch Me If You Can, based on the true story of teenager Frank Abagnale Jr. It's a tale so preposterous that Hollywood just had to make it. Abagnale was an incredibly charming liar. He successfully conned millions of dollars in bogus checks, impersonating an airline pilot, a doctor, and a legal prosecutor. The chemistry between the young Leonardo DiCaprio as Abagnale and the ever-popular Tom Hanks as the FBI agent who chases him for more than 5 years makes their extended game of cat and mouse effortless to watch. The fact that the only person in Abagnale's life who truly appreciates

Music by John Williams from the 2002 film Catch Me If You Can, based on the brazen yet true early exploits of Franco Bagnale Jr. Perhaps the most improbable aspect of the story is that our Bagnale later taught at the FBI for 4 decades and made it his mission to educate people on how to protect themselves from scams. Truth can be stranger than fiction, and just as entertaining. Great stories often involve a degree of wish fulfillment. Often, that wish seems to be for something with enormously high odds against it, such as winning the lottery. In the 1998 Irish film, Waking Ned Devine, an entire little village gets wrapped up in pursuits of finding that elusive pot of gold at the end of the drawing. When old Ned actually does win the huge jackpot, he dies of shock, clutching the ticket. His best friends convince themselves that Ned would want them to share in his good fortune and stage an elaborate ruse to claim it. The story is simple, but utterly charming, as are the characters. The picturesque Isle of Man stands in for the fictional village of Tullymore, filled with thatched roof houses and sweeping panoramas of the land and sea. Sean Davey wrote a sprightly score that perfectly accompanies the tale.

delightful music by Sean Davey, incorporating traditional Irish instruments in his score to 1998's Waking Ned Devine. You don't need to wait for St. Patrick's Day to see this film. It's a delight any time you want to smile and laugh for an evening. I'm Edmund Stone, creator, host and producer of The Score. To help celebrate the 20th anniversary of the show, today we are taking a look and a listen to a diverse body of works that represent a wide variety of great stories. In his seminal work, Poetics, Aristotle insisted that for a story to have a good plot, there must be a demonstration of cause and effect, not just a string of unrelated incidents. In the 1994 film, Forrest Gump, we are treated to a tale of a simple man with a kind heart, who serendipitously finds himself at the center of a number of the most pivotal events of the 1950s through the 1970s. We see him inspiring Elvis Presley to dance, reporting the break-in during the Watergate scandal. His table tennis skills make him a kind of an ambassador to China in the era of nascent ping-pong diplomacy. He survives Hurricane Carmen on the mast of a ship, which launched the Bubba Gump shrimp empire and makes him a millionaire. And we see him consoling and grieving for his beloved Jenny, who dies in the early years of the AIDS crisis. Alan Silvestri wrote a terrific score that beautifully condenses all the themes of the film, including the iconic floating feather motif.

Some of Alan Silvestri's score to Forrest Gump from 1994. The film spans decades, and the lovable Forrest is not just a witness to some of the most poignant moments in recent history, but in some cases, a direct cause. I like to think that Aristotle would enjoy this film. And you might too. The 2025 film Sinners, written and directed by Ryan Coogler, is a mind-bending, genre-shattering film that is as much about music as it is about vampires. Set in the Jim Crow era in the Mississippi Delta, it is an amazing collaboration of outstanding performances. Michael B. Jordan portrays the twin brothers Smoke and Stack. Actor-musician Miles Caton plays Sammy, and Hayley Steinfeld plays the multidimensional role of Mary. The movie is a thriller and a history, all set to a soundtrack by Ludwig Göransson, punctuated with smoking hot blues.

some of Ludwig Göransson's original music to 2025's Sinners, a truly unique spin on the vampire genre. The visionary storytelling talents of writer-director Ryan Coogler are on sharp display in this film. In 1982, Steven Spielberg created a movie that is a reminder of why movies are made. To make us think, to make us smile, to transport us from our own lives into other worlds, and to make us feel. That movie is called E.T. the Extraterrestrial. An alien scientist is abandoned on a hostile world when his ship has to perform an emergency takeoff as frightening figures close in on them. Near Los Angeles is the setting, and we are the terrifying creatures. With that introduction, moviegoers were given one of the most appealing science fiction beings in all of Hollywood, the titular E.T. He meets a little human boy, and they form a bond of trust and love. The tale is also filled with plenty of laughs, as E.T. gets his first exposure to everything from Halloween to beer, and moments of excruciating tension and unbound joy when bicycles fly. Yes, the film came out more than four decades ago, but it remains a masterpiece of Spielberg's talents, outstanding storytelling, and a great deal of heart. John Williams wrote this glorious piece for The Flying Scene.

the uplifting Flying Theme by John Williams, from 1982's E.T. the Extraterrestrial. If you have not seen this film in a while, do yourself a favor and watch it again. It can make you believe in the impossible, in aliens, and maybe in people too. Thank you for joining me in this, the third segment of our 20th anniversary celebration of The Score, must-see movies, great stories. I've seen countless films over my career, first as a film critic, then living for a decade in Hollywood, and with this show for the past two decades. With so many movies out there to choose from, showcasing just a few great stories was a difficult task. But I hope it inspires you to share some of your favorite films with your friends and family. A great story is much more than conflict and resolution. It's a magical elixir of character and spectacle, dialogue and music, all set in a visual format that can thrill and delight. Drink hearty.

0: 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The Score's executive producer is Fred Child. 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I'm your producer and host, Edmund Stone. Let's do this again soon.
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2: Welcome to Classics for Kids. I'm Naomi Lewin. I'm sure you look forward to your birthday every year, and you know exactly when it is. These days, birthdays are very carefully recorded, but that wasn't always true. No one knows exactly what day or year Scott Joplin was born.

The first time Scott Joplin's name shows up is in the 1870 census. The census is the official headcount that the U.S. government takes every 10 years. According to the census taken in the summer of 1870, Scott Joplin was 2 years old. I'll let you do the math. No one's really sure where Joplin was born either. It was probably in what's now Northeast Texas.

Joplin's father was an African-American whose family had been enslaved in North Carolina. His mother was from Kentucky, where her family was not enslaved. Both of Joplin's parents were musical. His mother played the banjo and sang, and his father passed his love of the violin on to his children. When Joplin's parents separated, his mother supported the family by cleaning houses. In one of the places she worked, Scott was allowed to use the piano. After Scott Joplin taught himself to play, a local piano teacher offered to give him lessons. Julius Weiss didn't just teach Joplin the piano. He also taught him about different musical forms and how they were put together. As a teenager, Joplin started traveling, first to Missouri, where he played piano in saloons, and then to Chicago, where he led and played cornet in a band for the 1893 World Exposition. Then, Joplin went back to Missouri, to a town called Sedalia, where he published his first piano rags. Instead of letting a publisher buy his pieces outright for $25, which is what they usually did, Joplin arranged to get royalties, a small payment for every copy sold. That turned out to be a very smart move when Joplin published the rag he named for a black social club in Sedalia, the Maple Leaf. Sedalia, Missouri now holds a Scott Joplin Ragtime Festival every year. Another piece Joplin composed was based on something he'd seen back in Texas, a train wreck that was staged on purpose by a railroad official with the interesting name of William Crush. In Joplin's Great Crush Collision, you can hear the whistles of the approaching trains.

Somehow, between working as a pianist, singer, and bandleader, Joplin also found time to take classes at George R. Smith College, a historically black college in Sedalia. After that, he moved to St. Louis, Missouri, the hotbed of ragtime music. At the St. Louis World's Fair of 1904, Joplin played the rag he called the Cascades. By now, Joplin was more interested in composing and teaching than in performing. He kept on moving, eventually winding up in New York City. Even though he was famous for writing popular music, Joplin really wanted to be taken seriously as a classical composer. He wrote two operas. The first one was about the famous black educator and author Booker T. Washington being invited to dinner at the White House. Unfortunately, that opera is lost. Joplin's second opera is Treemonisha, about a young black woman who is also an educator. Marching onward, marching onward, marching to that lovely room. Most people continued to think of Scott Joplin as a rag composer and couldn't get away from the idea that ragtime music was lower class. Joplin felt very frustrated by this and said to one of his friends, "When I'm dead 25 years, people are going to recognize me." It took a bit longer, but he was right. Joplin died in 1917, and 59 years later, his opera Treemonisha won a special Pulitzer Prize, one of the highest awards a composer or composition can get in this country. Scott Joplin earned the nickname King of Ragtime Writers. Next week on Classics for Kids, I'll tell you more about ragtime music. I'm Naomi Lewin. I write Classics for Kids and produce it for WGUC Cincinnati with help from Rick Andrus. Please join me next time for more Classics for Kids.

Randall Gooseby was the violinist. Yannick Nézet-Séguin conducted the Philadelphia Orchestra in Adoration by American composer Florence Price. At 9:30 this morning, we'll be hearing a live recording by the Utah Symphony, which we do every Saturday. If you sometimes feel, though, that you don't get enough complete Mahler symphonies in your life, we'll give you one. That's in about 20 minutes. I'm Peggy Woodruff. 63 piano sonatas have been attributed to Franz Joseph Haydn. But according to current scholarship, only 52 of the 63 have been identified as genuine. The number 62 isn't one of the authentic ones, but since the true author remains unknown, we still give it to Haydn. Here it is, performed by Marc-André Hamelin.

Marc-André Hamelin performed Piano Sonata No. 62. We say it's by Franz Joseph Haydn because we have no idea who might really have written it. I'm Peggy Woodruff. Please enjoy the next 55 minutes. Every Saturday we hear something recorded live in a Bravenel Hall by the Utah Symphony. Last November, their music director designate, Marcus Poschner, took the baton for Gustav Mahler's Symphony No. 1, The Titan. Here it is in its entirety.

0: Marcus Poschner conducted the Utah Symphony in Symphony No. 1, The Titan, by Gustav Mahler. 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Marcus Poschner will be taking over his full duties as music director for the symphony in the 2027-2028 season. Meanwhile, we see him once in a while, as in last November, for Mahler's First Symphony. 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

was Waltz No. 11 by Frédéric Chopin, performed by Byron Janis. I'm Peggy Woodruff. A good Saturday, June 6th to you. Good to be with you. Michael Hurd was a 20th century British composer, best known for some operas that he wrote for young audiences and cantatas, some school music and amateur choir music as well. He also wrote some biographies of composers. We're going to hear one of his instrumental works called Sinfonia Concertante. Robert Gibbs is the violinist. David Lloyd-Jones is leading the Royal Ballet Sinfonia. Music of Michael Hurd.

That was Symphonia Concertante by Michael Hurd. The Royal Ballet Symphonia was led by David Lloyd-Jones, a featuring violinist Robert Gibbs. I'm Peggy Woodruff. Don't forget that as you're heading out today, you don't have to leave Classical 89 behind. 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

Rafael Kubelik conducted the English Chamber Orchestra in Legends No. 5 by Czech composer Antonín Dvořák. Now here is Karl Ditters von Dittersdorf. He didn't have that last name in the beginning, but he got a post that required him to be of the nobility, so they made him noble and gave him von Dittersdorf. Here is his string quintet No. 6. We'll hear it performed by the Franz Schubert Quartet.

0: String Quintet No. 6 in G Major by Carl Ditters von Ditterstorff. We heard it performed by the Franz Schubert Quartet. Thank you for tuning in to Morning Weekend Classics. I'm Peggy Woodruff. There is lots more to come throughout the day. I hope you'll stay with us and have a great one.
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1: Thanks for tuning in to Weekend Classics on this fine Saturday morning. I'm your host, Janella Renner. We're starting off with a piece by Carl Maria von Weber, who was unique in that he had unusually large hands and a rare physical flexibility that allowed him to easily stretch intervals on the keys that the average pianist couldn't even dream of reaching. His Polonaise Brillante, originally scored for solo piano, then arranged with an orchestra, was meant to showcase von Weber's technical capacity and brilliance, leaving any aspiring performer nowhere to hide in their mistakes. We'll hear a recording of his Polonaise Brillante performed by the Northwest Sinfonietta with pianist Joel Fan, led by Christoph Chaniard.

Christophe Chagnard conducted pianist Joel Fan with the Northwest Sinfonietta, performing Polonaise Brillante by Carl Maria von Weber. Did you know Vivaldi was ordained as a Catholic priest? His time serving was short, unfortunately, due to respiratory problems that prevented him from leading masses. A piece from him is next, and in about 8 minutes, don't miss a grand piece from a harpist who was appointed by Queen Victoria herself.

We heard Antonio Vivaldi's Concerto Grosso, Opus 3, No. 1 in D Major, performed by the English Concert, conducted by Trevor Pinnock. On Classical 89, I'm Janella Renner. Welsh composer and harpist John Thomas could be considered the Niccolo Paganini of the harp during his time. Basically, he was a superstar. He was so famous that Queen Victoria of England personally appointed him as her official royal harpist, and he regularly organized concerts featuring massive choirs with ensembles containing up to at least 20 harps playing all at the same time. That must have been a treat to witness live. This is John Thomas's Grand Duet, performed by husband-wife harp duo Sebastian and Sayo Lippmann.

Husband-wife duo Sebastian and Sayo Lipman on harp performed John Thomas's Grand Duet. From the studios of BYU Broadcasting, this is Classical 89. I'm Janella Renner. You can tune into our playlist. You can see information about piece titles, composers, and performers in case you miss any of it while you're listening. Camille Saint-Saëns's Havanaise is the French term for a habanera, a traditional dance from Havana, Cuba. During a concert tour and while stuck in a hotel room with his touring partner, Saint-Saëns created this next piece out of boredom. The crackling of their hotel room fire reminded him of a Cuban dance tune, and he sketched out the entire main theme of his piece, Havanaise, on the spot. We'll hear a recording from the Orchestra of Paris with violinist Itzhak Perlman. They're conducted by Jean Martinon.

Violinist Itzhak Perlman performed with the Orchestra of Paris, conducted by Jean Martinon, performing Havanaise by Camille Saint-Saëns. Up next is the first movement from Gabriel Fauré's second cello sonata.

0: An energetic first movement from Gabriel Fauré's Cello Sonata No. 2 in G minor. Aleth Lamas on cello and Darla Havora on piano performed. Coming up on Classical 89 is a piece by American composer John Powell. We'll hear that at the top of the hour.
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Flutist Deborah Wendells Cross and harpist Barbara Chapman performed John Powell's At the Foot of Yonder Mountain from five Virginian folk songs. Gerald Finzi was a great lover of literature, so much he obtained a great collection of roughly 3,000 volumes of English poetry and philosophy, among other things. This is Finzi's Eclogue for Piano and String Orchestra, with William Boughton leading the English String Orchestra, with Martin Jones on piano.

William Boughton conducted the English String Orchestra with pianist Martin Jones in Gerald Finzi's Eclogue for Piano and String Orchestra. Now on Classical 89, we have the Italian equivalent of a nocturne. While Chopin perfected the genre on piano, Joseph Joachim translates it to the violin with his Notturno in A major. We'll hear the Royal Stockholm Philharmonic Orchestra with violinist Daniel Hope. They're conducted by Sakari Oramo.

Sakari Oramo led the Royal Stockholm Philharmonic Orchestra with violinist Daniel Hope in Notturno by Joseph Joachim. On Classical 89 at BYU Broadcasting, I'm Janella Renner. Thanks for tuning in to Weekend Classics. We're moving to some music now written during some of Brahms's final years. He initially wanted this to be a grand symphony work, but his age and health prevented him from the larger undertaking. So he condensed what would have been a symphony to just 5 string players instead. But the grand energy of a large ensemble still carries over somewhat from his original renditions. We'll hear Brahms's String Quintet No. 2 in G major, with Philipp Dukes on viola performing with the Nash Ensemble.

String Quintet No. 2 in G Major by Johannes Brahms. Philip Dukes on viola performed with the Nash Ensemble. I'm Janella Renner. You're listening to Classical 89. Aram Khachaturian had agonizing writer's block before this next piece came to fruition. He was feeling such immense pressure until a few weeks later when the opening violin phrase suddenly clicked in his mind. And coming up at the top of the hour at 1 p.m., don't miss the overture for a play where the music reflects the chaotic plot of a near execution.

0: That was the waltz from Aram Khachaturian's Masquerade. We heard a recording from the London Symphony Orchestra with violinist John Georgiadis. They were led by Stanley Black.
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1: Gioacchino Rossini tells a dramatic but ultimately humorous story in this next overture. A poor servant girl is accused, tried, and sentenced to death for stealing her master's silver cutlery. However, in the nick of time, just before her execution can come to pass, it's discovered that the thief was actually a wild, shiny object-obsessed magpie. This is Rossini's overture to La Gazza Ladra, meaning the thieving magpie. Yoel Levy conducts the Atlanta Symphony Orchestra.

Yoel Levy led the Atlanta Symphony Orchestra in Overture from Gioachino Rossini's La Gazza Ladra, or The Thieving Magpie. And up next on Classical 89 is a piece universally played today with solemnity, often at funerals or weddings, but the actual context of the piece in the opera is quite interesting. It's about a love song dedicated to a tree. This is George Friedrich Handel's Largo from Xerxes.

The Orpheus Chamber Orchestra performed George Friedrich Handel's Largo from Xerxes. I'm Janella Renner. 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If you have any comments or questions for us, please send them in by going to our website, classical89.org, and clicking on the word contact at the bottom of the homepage. Now, while sunniness and cheer aren't often associated with minor keys, the joy peaks through Mendelssohn's piece in D minor, since he wrote it while on his honeymoon with his new bride. It was commissioned for the prestigious Birmingham Music Festival in England. In fact, we'll hear a recording from the City of Birmingham Symphony with pianist Stephen Huff, conducted by Lawrence Foster, in performing Mendelssohn's Piano Concerto No. 2 in D minor.

Piano Concerto No. 2 in D minor by Felix Mendelssohn. The City of Birmingham Symphony with pianist Stephen Huff were conducted by Lawrence Foster. Up next on Classical 89 is a piece by Eric Wolfgang Korngold.

We heard Marietta's Song by Eric Wolfgang Korngold from his Die Tote Stadt, or The Dead City. Jakub Harusa led the Bamberg Symphony with Bomsori on violin. On Classical 89, I'm Janella Renner. Czech composer Zdeněk Fibich wrote an incredibly illustrative piece depicting the city of Prague at sundown. You may have heard the central melody of this piece before, since it's been arranged for nearly every instrument imaginable and has appeared in various films. So even if you've never heard of Fibich, you may have heard this piece at twilight. Marek Štílek leads the Czech National Symphony Orchestra.

0: At Twilight by Zdeněk Fibik. Marek Štílek led this Czech National Symphony Orchestra. And coming up at 2 p.m., we have a piece by Bach that otherwise would have been lost to history if not for some copyist who also happened to be Bach's future son-in-law.
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0: We are incredibly lucky to even have this next piece today. The original manuscript in Bach's own handwriting was completely lost, and the sonata only survived through a single precious copy, which wasn't made by just any copyist, but Bach's personal student and eventual son-in-law. We'll hear his violin sonata in E minor, performed by violinist Arthur Grumio, harpsichordist Christian Jacotet, and cellist Philippe Mermoux.

Violin Sonata in E Minor by Bach. Violinist Arthur Grumio, harpsichordist Christian Jacotet, and cellist Philippe Mervoux all performed. On Classical 89, I'm Janella Renner. Thanks for listening. Despite ancient being in the title of this piece, it was Ravel's very first published work when he was just 20 years old. We'll hear the Minnesota Orchestra, led by Stanislav Skrovachevsky.

Ancient Minuet by Maurice Ravel. Stanislav Skrovachevsky conducted the Minnesota Orchestra. Now, simply titled For the Piano, Debussy took recognizable Baroque movement types, but infused them with his cutting-edge impressionist harmonies. This is Pour le Piano, or For the Piano, performed by pianist Barry Douglas.

featured pianist Barry Douglas, performed Claude Debussy's Pour le Piano, or For the Piano. From the studios of BYU Broadcasting at Provo, Utah, this is Classical 89. I'm Janella Renner. Franz Danzi was situated between two musical generations. He had met Mozart and absolutely idolized him. However, his feelings for his contemporary Beethoven were more mixed. Ironically, he didn't consider Beethoven's style theatrical or dramatic, though history and the modern day now know his sweeping musical passion was one of his greatest characteristics. Nonetheless, we'll hear Danzi's symphony in B-flat major, with Howard Griffiths leading the Italian-Swiss Orchestra.

0: That was Franz Danzi's Symphony in B-flat Major. Howard Griffiths conducted the Italian Swiss Orchestra. Thanks so much for tuning in to Weekend Classics. I'm your host, Janella Renner, and it was a pleasure to join you. I hope you have a wonderful rest of your Saturday, and stay tuned for more music.
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1: 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I'm Bella Keller. Our first piece comes from Dvorak's opera Rusalka, a Slavic, more tragic version of The Little Mermaid. In the opera, Rusalka falls in love with a human prince and asks a witch to make her human, losing her powers of speech and immortality. However, despite promising to marry Rusalka, he ends up rejecting her for a foreign princess. When the prince realizes what he's done, he goes to find Rusalka, who has become almost a siren figure. They kiss, and he dies. Quite a bit different from the Disney movie. Here's the Polonaise from Rusalka.

Václav Neumann conducted the Czech Philharmonic Orchestra in Polonaise from Rusalka. 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

Francesco Gimignani's Concerto Grosso, Opus 3, No. 5, was performed by Capella Istropolitana, led by Yaroslav Krechek. I'm Bella Keller. Thanks for listening. Next on Classical 89, Beethoven's Violin Sonata, No. 1, in a recording by violinist Isaac Stern and pianist Eugene Istomin.

Music by Beethoven here on Classical 89. His violin sonata number 1 was played by violinist Isaac Stern and pianist Eugene Istomin. From BYU Broadcasting here in Provo, Utah, this is Classical 89. This is Mozart's Paris Symphony, Symphony number 31. Despite Mozart's genius, he spent a lot of his youth searching for employment and dealing with debt. This symphony was composed during a trip to Paris looking for work outside of Salzburg, since Mozart had grown discontent there. Let's hear Staatskapelle Dresden, conducted by Sir Colin Davis.

0: Sir Colin Davis led Staatskapelle Dresden in Mozart's Paris Symphony, Symphony No. 31. 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
0: Next, a work by Percy Grainger, My Robin is to the Greenwood Gone. Richard Hickox leads the City of London Symphonia.

0: My Robin is To the Greenwood Gone by Percy Grainger was played by the City of London Symphonia, led by Richard Hickox.
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0: Next, we have some incidental music by Henry Purcell to Abdelazar, or The Moor's Revenge. The play follows Abdelazar, a Moor, what they called Middle Eastern people in medieval times, and his hostile takeover of Spanish court with his lover, the Queen. This recording features harpsichordist Raymond Leppard conducting and playing alongside the English Chamber Orchestra.

0: Raymond Lepard played harpsichord and conducted the English Chamber Orchestra in incidental music from Abdelazer or The Moor's Revenge by Henry Purcell.
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0: Next, a work by Chopin, his Ballade No. 2. Performed by pianist Maurizio Pollini.

0: Pianist Maurizio Pollini played Ballade No. 2 by Chopin. I'm Bella Keller. 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
1: The Score is celebrating two decades of music in the movies with a musical library of must-see movies. Hello, I'm Edmund Stone, and in part three, I'll spotlight films that are truly great stories, from The Banshees of Inisherin to Forrest Gump, Schindler's List, and more. 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
0: 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Our next piece is Brahms' Symphony No. 3. The first movement of the symphony begins with a musical statement, F, A-flat, F, something many have taken as reference to Brahms' personal motto, Frei, aber froh, free but happy. Bernard Haitink now conducts the London Symphony Orchestra.

0: Bernard Haitink led the London Symphony Orchestra in Brahms' Symphony No. 3. I'm Bella Keller. 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
0: This is Arrival of the Queen of Sheba from Handel's Solomon. The Queen of Sheba, coming from somewhere in the Middle East, goes to Israel to give gifts of spices and gold to Solomon, all of which showcase what a great king he is. Here's the St. Paul Chamber Orchestra, conducted by Pinchas Zukerman.

Pinkus Zukerman conducted the St. Paul Chamber Orchestra in Handel's Arrival of the Queen of Sheba from Solomon. This next performance features violinist Melina Mandozzi alongside the Bergen Philharmonic, led by Nema Järvi.

Melancholy by Johan Halvorsen was performed by violinist Melina Mandozzi and the Bergen Philharmonic, conducted by Neyma Järvi. This is Gustav Mahler's Piano Quartet Movement, as played by pianist Alexei Grinyuk, violinist Nicola Benedetti, violist Tom Dunn, and cellist Leonard Elschenbroich.

Piano Quartet Movement by Gustav Mahler was performed by pianist Alexei Grinyuk, violinist Nicola Benedetti, violist Tom Dunn, and cellist Leonard Elschenbroich. You're listening to Classical 89, and I'm Bella Keller. And I'd like to thank you for connecting with us here on Classical 89. You can also connect with us on our Classical 89 Facebook page. There you'll find upcoming events, links to articles and interviews, and music-related humor you can enjoy and share with your friends. That's the Classical 89 Facebook page. Antonín Rajka is perhaps best known for the legacy he left. He was a contemporary of Beethoven and an accomplished theorist, but he was also a teacher. He taught Franz Liszt, Hector Berlioz, and César Franck, but he also wrote many wind quintets. Let's hear one of them, Rajka's Wind Quintet No. 4, performed by the Michael Thompson Wind Quintet.

0: Wind Quintet No. 4 by Antonín Rajka was performed by the Michael Thompson Wind Quintet. I'm Bella Keller. Thanks for spending your afternoon with me. Stay tuned for The Score coming up in 5 minutes.
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1: From the studios of All Classical Radio in Portland, Oregon, this is The Score, now celebrating 20 years of music in the movies. I'm Edmund Stone. We love a good story. In today's episode, we're celebrating 20 years of The Score with must-see movies that are first and foremost great storytelling. Join me as we explore films such as Schindler's List, E.T. the Extraterrestrial, Sinners, and more. Whether based on fact or purely tales of the imagination, great storytelling makes a great movie. It doesn't have to have cutting-edge CGI or daring car chases and gory explosions. Just compelling characters and plot, accompanied by music and cinematography that engage the senses and the soul. An excellent example of that is 2022's The Banshees of Inisherin. The film explores themes of friendship, loneliness, aging, and war. Two longtime friends, Porrick and Colm, have met every day at the pub for a pint, until one day when Colm suddenly decides he wants to do something more meaningful. The strife between the two men is a metaphor for the Irish Civil War of the early 1920s. The score by Carter Burwell paints a contrast between the dual battles, with music that evokes bucolic times and echoes the ruggedly beautiful landscape of the island.